0: That's North Carolina artist Caleb Cottle with Slow Growth. He's going to be down at the beach next month. You might want to check him out. Adam Ezra Group there, too, in Brakefield as well. We'll pull some strings. Coming up, I got Dirk Powell next.
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0: Coming up, you got Turnpike Troubadours, Leah Blevins, Bo Deans, but first it's Dirk Powell. This is High Score King here on The Sound, kicking off this session on PRE News and Ideas.

0: Mean Old Son. That's Turnpike Troubadours here on the sound. Also, Leah Blevins before that. The Bodines with Say Goodbye, and Dirk Powell, too, with High Score King. Coming up, I got John R. Miller next.
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0: Here's another new artist for you here on the sound. It's John R. Miller. This is Toll Booth here at PRE Public Radio East.

0: Red Clay Strays. That's Demon in Your Choir here on the Sound, wrapping up that session. And also Rumble Strips from North Carolina artist Steve Canyon Rangers. That's their latest. Lara Lynn in there and John R. Miller, too. Coming up, I got my buddy Kevin. Kevin Mosenewin is next.
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0: We got the Wood Brothers on the way to carry you on up to the top of the hour. But first, it's Kebmo, Fussing and Fighting. It's his latest here on The Sound on PRE News and Ideas.

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4: The forecast for eastern North Carolina, mostly clear tonight with a low around 71. Tomorrow, sunshine, high temperatures 95 to 100.

0: That's Michigander freaking out here on the sound. Also, come on up to the house from Sweet Meg and Bonnie Bishop, too. Jamestown Revival's new one kicks off another session next.
1: 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Fletcher Recital Hall in Greenville. 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

0: That's Casey Musgraves and Dry Spell here on the Sound. Also, Big Something, North Carolina artist there. Yonder Mountain String Band, Jamestown Revival 2, their new one, Juniper and Gin there. I'm Neil Gannaway. Coming up, we got the Revivalists. Their most recent Kicks It All Off for us again next.
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0: Here's the latest from the Revivalist. It's called Heart Stop. Gosh, I hope not. It's here on The Sound on PRE News and Ideas.

0: Daniel Donato, Sunshine in the Rain here on The Sound. Also, Eric Schmidt with One of These Days, Nora Jones, The Revivalist 2. Coming up, North Carolina artist Balsam Range.
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0: Stick around. We got more of The Sound coming your way this evening. Lake Street Dive will wrap up this hour. But first, it's Balsam Range, North Carolina artist, here on The Sound on PRE News and Ideas.

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4: The forecast for eastern North Carolina, mostly clear tonight with a low around 71. Tomorrow, sunshine, high temperatures 95 to 100 degrees. Humid as well, that means it'll feel more like 105 to 110. That's expected to last into early next week. Tomorrow night, clear with a low around 73. 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

0: There's Wade Bowen. A little rain for you on the sound. Also, After Me from Cassius Culpepper. Elizabeth Cook there, too. And we got River Shook on the way next.
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0: It is a matter of taste. That's Tyler Ballgame here on The Sound. Also, Larkin Poe there, Fruition in River Shook, North Carolina artist with Country Angel. We got Lester Winchester McKendry on the way next.
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0: Alrighty then, let's jump back in with a couple Nashville session guys that got together. Lester Winchester McKendry, last name's there. This is the title track to the LP they threw out there called They Got It All. See you on The Sound on PRE News and Ideas.

0: That's Cracker with Euro Trash Girl here on Sound. Also, late night special North Carolina artist there with Don't Forget Your Past. Eric Lindell, Lester Winchester, McKendry, too, with They Got It All Wrong About Me. I'm Neil Gannaway. Good evening to you. I got a couple more. Stick around.
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0: And remember, there is no place anywhere near this place that's anything like this place. Therefore, my good friends, this is, in fact, the place, and I'm glad you found it. We call it The Sound. We do it every weeknight, Monday through Friday, from 7 to 11. Coming up, you got the BBC World News. If you're a big fan, you can always catch it at 89.3 HD3, where it runs there 24-7. Got Joby Riccio on the way with some sweet wrap-up the evening. But first, it's Sam Morrow. This is Lucretia. It's here on The Sound on PRE News and Ideas. I'm Neil Gannaway. Have a good night.

0: 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Thanks for sticking with us.
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4: It's 3GMT. I'm Will Chalk. Welcome to the newsroom. Coming up.
5: In all honesty, it is likely a miracle for him to survive in the debris pile that he was in.
4: More incredible stories of rescue following the earthquakes in Venezuela, but time is surely nearly up for those who remain trapped. Health experts say there's been a milestone moment in the fight against Ebola in the Democratic Republic of Congo. The tightest of tight calls decide to match at the Football World Cup.
6: Why do I mention that it touched Igor Matanovic's hair? Is because if he had a haircut before the game, then Croatia would have equalised and we'd still be playing.
4: We'll have reaction to probably the game of the tournament so far. And
7: I mean, in my brain, it's royalty, that's for sure. Yeah, I feel like this is the American royal wedding at this point. Yeah.
4: Fans descend on New York amid rumours Taylor Swift and NFL superstar Travis Kelce are about to tie the knot.
8: BBC News with Moira Alderson. The World Health Organization says a trial's begun of two potential treatments for the strain of virus behind the current Ebola outbreak in the Democratic Republic of Congo. There are currently no approved vaccines or therapies for the highly infectious Bundibugyo species of the disease. WHO expert

0: This is the BBC World Service, and coming up after the news, the global story. What comes to mind when you hear the phrase made in China? Cheapo plastic goods or the highest quality electronics? American consumerism is driven by made in China products. But have you ever wondered how that came to be and whether that reliance is good for the US? Join me, Tristan Redman, in 2 minutes.
1: BBC News with Will Chalk. The World Health Organization says a trial has begun of two potential treatments for the strain of virus behind the current Ebola outbreak in the Democratic Republic of Congo. The WHO says the trial may take months and will require more than 1,000 patients. BBC investigations found Meta is profiting from paid adverts promoting child sex abuse material on Instagram in India, despite company policies prohibiting such content. Meta said it fought child exploitation on its platforms, removed ads that violated its policies, and reported such content to the authorities. Venezuela's interim president says almost every official in La Guaira state at the epicenter of last week's powerful twin earthquakes died in the event. She said the death toll now stands at more than 2,500 people. 9 people have been killed in a bomb attack inside a crowded cafe next to a courthouse in the center of the Syrian capital, Damascus. The head of the Syrian Bar Association says 6 of the dead are lawyers. A suspect has been identified in the investigation into a parcel bombing in Monaco that seriously wounded a sanctioned Ukrainian-born multimillionaire. Officials said an international arrest warrant has been issued against the suspect, who they say is a foreign national. A rare surviving copy of the American Declaration of Independence has been discovered in London. It's the only known example of its kind outside the United States. Japan has started installing hundreds of cameras in its northern mountains as part of a nationwide survey of the bear population following a surge in attacks. There have been 13 fatal maulings recorded in the past year. At the Men's Football World Cup, Portugal are through to the round of 16 after scoring in a dramatic final few minutes to beat Croatia 2-1. They will face Spain in the next round, who easily defeated Austria 3-0. In the evening's final game, Switzerland are playing Algeria in Vancouver. They are currently winning 1-0. And that's your latest BBC News.
0: Was made in China actually made in America? And did the US help China to become its main rival? American consumerism is driven by made in China products. But have you ever wondered how that came to be and whether that reliance is good for the United States?
2: Today on our show, we look at the origins and evolution of made in China, because it wasn't actually inevitable.
0: From the BBC, I'm Tristan Redman in London.
2: And I'm Asma Khalid in Washington, D.C. And today on The Global Story, how did made in China go from trashy merchandise to technological marvel? And did the U.S. actually give it a leg up so that China is now its greatest rival?
0: So far this week, we've been mostly thinking about how the United States came to become the power that it is now. Mm-hmm. And in today's episode, we're going to be thinking about what comes next and the challenger waiting in the wings, and that's China.
2: And you know, when I think about China, I will say I don't think it can be overstated just how much economically the country has transformed over the last 5 or 6 decades. You think of China going back to the 1950s and 1960s, and many folks didn't really see it as an economic player. You look at it now, and it is undoubtedly a global economic powerhouse.
0: The figure that we often hear from the World Bank of 800 million Chinese people lifted out of poverty in the last 40 years, whichever way you slice it, that is an impressive number. And, you know, you could make a case that that is one of the most impressive economic success stories in human history.
2: And Tristan, you've been seeing signs of that economic success story in parts of China for the last several years. I went to China some years back and I was doing reporting in Shenzhen, which is thought to be kind of the factory of the world in some ways. And I saw all these young people who spend their days working in some of these manufacturing facilities. And then they are out in the evenings eating, shopping at these huge shopping malls. And that was something really new. The local journalist I was working working with pointed it out to me and said, like, this is something that we didn't used to see. These are all these young people who've come from, some cases, villages, different parts of China, who've come to work in these factories and have money to spend. It is a Chinese middle class.
0: Well, that the creation of that Chinese middle class is something we're going to be talking about today. Where did it come from? The answer is partly through extraordinarily successful reforms instituted by the Chinese Communist Party. But arguably, the United States played a role in it too. The thinking was, if we help China to become more like us economically, then maybe China will become more like us politically too. But the question is now, did that process backfire? And to get into all of that today, we're going to be joined by Elizabeth Ingelsen. Elizabeth is an academic at the London School of Economics, and she's the author of the book Made in China, When US-China Interests Converged to Transform Global Trade. Elizabeth told us a story about a very traditionally American set of products that was being mass manufactured in China and then sold back to Americans by a very big and famous American personality.
3: We're in 1976, and Don King is a major promoter in the United States.
4: Don King, big man, big hair, big mouth.
3: Most famous for having worked with Muhammad Ali.
4: He's promoted some of the biggest fighters, Ali, Holmes, Tyson, and promoted some of the biggest fights.
3: And arranging Muhammad Ali versus George Foreman, Rumble in the Jungle moment, and was this real man of showbiz.
5: If you could define yourself seriously, without any of the overuse of the words, the verbosity, in a simple way, what would you say about yourself?
6: Well, let me say this. I'm a guy who loves people. I'm an American. I'm a people guy. I'm a promoter of the people, for the people, and by the people, and my magic lies in my people ties. I refuse to allow anybody to appraise me. So I bring my own appraisal to say, look, he's a visionary.
3: It's summer 1976. He is having a party in his Manhattan apartment on the 76th floor to celebrate his new line of goods. He's moved from boxing to trade and has created a company that is importing tennis balls, basketballs, sporting goods from China into the United States. So he names this new company the Don King Friendship Sports Clothes and Goods Corporation.
2: Does it roll off your tongue?
3: Does not roll off your tongue, no. So perhaps not so good at naming his new trade company, but what he was very good at doing was promoting these new balls, right? So he had tennis balls, basketballs, all bouncing around in his Manhattan home. Glasses of champagne are circulating, so to a ball's being thrown across the room. And he, at one point, welcomes the guests and really speaks of what he sees these balls as providing. And it was reported in newspapers afterwards that he described these Chinese hockey mitts and basketballs as having, quote, mystic powers, he said.
2: Mystic powers?
3: Yeah.
2: Because they were made in China?
3: Because they were made in China. He said that, you know, these basketballs and hockey mitts would mean that players would gain more baskets and more scores.
0: Did they have mystic powers for Don King's bank account?
3: They did. But what was, I think, most interesting was that these balls, as you're getting at, Tristan, they were just regular basketballs, right? Mm. And what made them significant was not at all that they had mystic powers, but instead that they were made cheaply in China.
2: And that was new in the 1970s.
3: It was new that they were coming from China. And this is part of what was happening, was the selling of goods, regular goods, was becoming more and more appealing precisely because of the Chinese origins. And the reason for that was that for over 20 years, the United States and China had no trade at all. This is in the Cold War era, and China, even more than the Soviet Union, was cut off from the United States economically, diplomatically, culturally, socially. It was not dissimilar to the dynamics between the United States and Cuba or the United States and North Korea today. Almost no contact at all. So in the 70s, one of the reasons it's so exciting is that you're getting contact and trade and engagement with a country that had been so cut off from the United States for so long.
2: And Elizabeth, these days when we think about products being made in China, it seems given global capitalism at this point. You mentioned that in the 1970s, the idea of sports equipment being made in China was very novel. Can you tell us of the moment when China becomes a real trading partner of the United States, when its market became open to Americans, and when Americans started importing a whole lot more from China?
3: Yeah, and I think it's really important to not take for granted that today, yes, anything you can imagine has the label made in China on it, right? But we've got to really trouble that. What we're talking about is the world's largest communist nation is at the beating heart of the capitalist system. It's at the beating heart of trade and manufacturing and labor today. And so your question is, how did we get there?
7: The biggest nation on earth, China, is in turmoil.
3: And part of the answer has to do with this 1970s moment, this end of isolation. And this moment when, yes, China is exciting. You've got Dong Qing and others really celebrating the access to China. So the 1950s and 60s, this is the Mao era, the Chinese Revolution, the Communist Revolution. And what Mao was doing in the 50s and 60s was really experimenting with how to maintain a communist revolution and how to have that revolution be something that is sustainable globally. So Mao was very intent on a very different form of political economy that was not at all like what was happening in the United States in the capitalist order.
8: 17 hours ago, President Richard Nixon landed in Peking, not only the first American president, but the first Western leader ever to set foot in communist China.
3: So the story that is, I think, so important to understanding these dynamics is a story of Nixon and Mao meeting in 1972.
9: We have at times in the past been enemies. We have great differences today. What brings us together is that we have common interests which transcend those differences.
3: China inviting the president of the United States, the key country that China's revolution had been in opposition to for the last 20 years.
9: What legacy shall we leave our children? Are they destined to die for the hatreds which have plagued the old world? Or are they destined to live because we had the vision to build a new world?
3: But what's really important is that this isn't only a story of geopolitical shifts. It's also a story in which the political economy within China and experimentations of development within China begin to turn to the United States and turn to the capitalist order as a way for China to continue its efforts at finding a way to modernize and to develop. And so the United States becomes part of an attempt at Chinese pragmatists really trying to work out how to feed its people and its economy. What's really, I think, a sort of less known part of this story is the second Nixon shock that happens in the summer. So it's in 1971 that Nixon announces, hey, everyone, I'm going to go to China. So it's that shock, the China shock, it's called. But a month later, he actually announces another very surprise moment that at the time was not seen at all connected, other than the fact that it was a shock. And that is, he announced that the United States was ending the dollar-gold convertibility and with it moving away from fixed exchange rates. Why that's so important, and particularly important to the opening to China, is that it allowed for money and foreign exchange to move faster and more freely across borders, and for companies, therefore, to set up foreign direct investments even more easily. The capacity to set up manufacturing facilities and other spaces overseas is even easier.
0: Okay, Elizabeth, if you could explain, though, if I were opening a basketball plant in China, So we start with this moment where Richard Nixon goes to China, and then a loosening of the international financial system. Like, why is Don King, and why am I, and why are other American business people suddenly rushing to invest in manufacturing in China? Like, what's the thing that sparks us to do that?
3: So first and foremost, you and Don King might want to do that, but you and Don King face a really significant challenge, and that is that China didn't let you do it. China in this period wasn't allowing you to set up your own factories. What was happening instead was China was saying, we can make them for you in our factories and we can sell them to you. You know, when Don King is buying his basketballs, Mao saying, no, you can't set up shop. But why this is significant is that the Don Kings of the world and others who are trying to sort of are so excited about trading with China are doing so even though they're not allowed to set up factories there, because what they're seeing is a promise. And this promise is a very different kind of promise to what American business people and Europeans and others had seen for centuries. Because for centuries, the promise in China had been a place to absorb other countries' goods. So for Britain, it was cloth. If all the mill makers in the 19th century Manchester were sort of saw if China just increased the length of their coats by 1 inch, then it would be enough to sort of fill the coffers of all the Manchester mills. It was this idea of we can sell to China. The fundamental shift that was happening in the 1970s was a vision that said we can buy from China, we can import from China.
0: So there's a flip from China as market to China as manufacturing base. What was the very moment of that flip?
3: You know, there was no singular moment. This is not a story of a singular moment at all. It's a story instead of slow working through what China's place in the world will be, a slow working through of what will American business people be able to achieve in China. It was very, very uncertain. It's really important to emphasize that Don King was able to make a really good profit from this, largely because he, thank goodness for that, right? But largely because he was a very, very good marketer. But a huge number of the American business people who traded with China in the 1970s lost a lot of money. And I think that's really significant. They lost money, but they kept going. So some of the companies that I look at include Coca-Cola, for example. They were just buying things from China. They didn't sell anything. They weren't able to open up their bottling plants until the 80s. Bank of America was buying carpets. And what
2: carpets.
3: They were doing... Carpets, yeah. It wanted to be able to open up banking facilities eventually, right? And it wanted to be able to facilitate the transfer of travelers' checks, remittances for overseas Chinese people. So they had this real vision, long-term vision, but it was very uncertain.
0: Never mind that. What did they do with the carpets?
3: they lined them in Chicago. So the Chicago branches had these Chinese carpets.
2: So Elizabeth, you mentioned though, like carpets and even the basketballs that the Don King was selling. I mean, he was pitching them as being exotic with these mystic powers, but somewhere along the line, made in China in the minds of many Americans did not have that exotic appeal. I mean, as I recall it growing up as a kid of the 90s in the US, made in China, to put it bluntly, was associated with products that were at times thought to be shoddy, cheap. People would check sometimes the labels to see, in fact, if it was made in China and not want to purchase it. So when did that shift begin that something made in China was thought to be of less quality?
3: One of the reasons that this moment of excitement is so important in the 1970s is that it's facilitating and normalizing the idea that things would have made in China on them. So this is a cultural shift, accepting China not as a communist threat, not as Red China, but as an unthreatening trading partner. And so this accelerates from the 1980s and into the 1990s. I too remember and grew up with sort of all of the sort of fear-mongering on things made in China. It was part of the largest...
2: Was it fear-mongering, Elizabeth? I mean, are there examples of, no, of the reputation? Was it earned or not earned?
3: No, it was. When I say fear-mongering, yeah. I should be more clear. What I mean is it would often be tied in with this idea of China as a threat. But no, China was using sweatshop labor. And in the 1990s, there was this real movement led by Chinese activists, one man in particular, Harry Wu, who tried to highlight the exploited labor underpinning so many things that were labeled made in China.
0: So, Elizabeth, the Made in China label on a product, its significance is evolving in the period of the 80s and 90s. But there is one company that in the popular imagination now is really inextricably linked to manufacturing in China, and that is Apple. What's the role of Apple in all of this, and how has Apple changed the way that Made in China has been perceived?
3: I think Apple is a really, really important shift in the story that I'm telling. The story that I'm telling is this period in the 1970s into the 80s of shifting manufacturing. So what Apple represents is an extreme version of the start of the shifts whereby something that might be considered an American company like Apple is so reliant on countries around the world, particularly China. But we still have a politics that associates Apple with the United States. So it's still 1950s idea of a company that might be based in the United States is a US company, even though we know that the political economy of how those goods are made is very, very different. And I think that's a real problem that someone like Donald Trump has been able to tap into. So part of it did rely on the training of Chinese people by not just American engineers and others, but Japanese and a whole range of experts from around the world. So China did benefit from a sort of technology transfer and a whole range of different ways in which expertise was provided. Really, it was going on since the 1950s itself. The Soviet Union sent experts. Then in the 1970s, America sent experts, Boeing experts. Experts came to China to help with the aeroplanes. In the 1980s and 90s, as you say, you start to see technicians, including those from Apple. And what I think is so important is that as China did engage with and learn from and collaborate with foreign engineers, it was able to build not just a workforce providing cheap labor, but also a consumer middle class that has become one of the most important consumer groups within the global system. And so China, by the early 21st century, is not only a source of cheap labor, but it also has a site of very significant numbers of middle-class consumers.
0: Elizabeth, gone are the days in our story when, as Asma was describing, the Made in China label was deemed to be of a kind of marker of inferior quality goods. China is making great stuff at this point in our story, so much so that in the United States, they're even being considered a threat to national security in some cases.
10: Good evening, everybody. We begin tonight with a major national security development. The Federal Communications Commission today designated Chinese telecom companies Huawei and ZTE as national security threats.
0: How did that happen? How did they get so much more sophisticated in their manufacturing capacity?
3: You know, I think in the 90s and into the 2000s was this idea that Chinese goods were cheaply made, partly because this was a period of cheap consumption and cutting corners. And what has happened more recently is China itself has shifted the kinds of products it wants to make. Xi Jinping, in particular, since 2015, has implemented his Made in China 2025 vision.
11: In 2015, the Chinese government set out an ambitious project called Made in China 2025.
12: Made in China 2025 is the country's first 10-year action plan focusing on promoting manufacturing sector.
11: It wanted to move away from being the world's factory for low-cost goods to a global tech leader.
3: So at the moment, what Xi in particular is cultivating is a concept that he calls dual circulation in English. This idea that you would have a fairly self-reliant economy within China itself, one that did not rely upon foreign inputs, but an additional layer that does sell to Europe and if they can to the United States,
13: yeah,
3: depending
13: not
3: on
13: always.
3: This. And so that strategy has been very deliberate. But an additional dynamic coming from Washington is to understand, too, that there is a geopolitical layer on top here, right? There's a geopolitical concern that the change is happening in China's economy, the change is happening with what Xi Jinping is doing, this dual circulation strategy itself, represent a real threat to the United States' own capacity to maintain economic and geopolitical hegemony. I think the fact of the question itself, the fact that American policymakers are so shocked by the sort of outcome that we have and we're living through, tells us a few things about assumptions underpinning the long-term American foreign policy strategies. And one of them has been that the United States' model of liberal democracy was the key way in which any society would survive. And so what happened in this era was China was seen to be sort of engaging economically with the United States. We've been talking about the ways that it was really starting to manufacture on really large scales by the 1990s and into the 2000s. What the assumption was that because China's economic space was liberalizing, so too with the political dynamics within China liberalize as well. And I think a lot of the blowback comes from that sort of assumption.
0: China now has a huge trade deficit in its favor with the United States. It exports a lot more to the United States than the other way around. And as we all know, that was a central feature of Donald Trump's successful campaigns in 2016 and in 2024. So, I mean, we were interested in the idea that it was a through line from Chinese economic success to where we are in the world right now today. And in that spirit, I wonder if you'll indulge us if we

0: in 1972, and China had not then opened up and modernized economically, would US steel mills still be pumping out steel? Would Detroit car factories still be manufacturing cars in huge quantities? Is Richard Nixon the person who has a lot to answer for when it comes to the state of US industry in some parts of the United States today?
1: Can I counterfactual your counterfactual?
0: Please, love it.
1: I would say that an even more significant counterfactual is not whether or not Nixon went to China, met with Mao, ended the 20-year isolation, but rather that Nixon does not implement the freeing up of capital to move across borders more easily, to set up manufacturing facilities abroad more easily, to have containerized shipping. If that hadn't happened, if those structural shifts hadn't happened, I think we would have a very different world.
2: Well, Elizabeth, on that note, thank you very much for joining us.
1: Oh, it was a pleasure. Thank you both.
0: Thank you so much, Elizabeth. It was great to talk with you.
2: That was Elizabeth O'Brien Ingelson from the London School of Economics and the author of the book Made in China, When U.S.-China Interests Converged to Transform Global Trade.
0: And that's it from us for today. If you enjoyed the show, The Global Story is also a podcast. You can find us on bbc.com or wherever you listen to your favorite shows. Thanks so much for listening. We'll talk to you again tomorrow. Cheerio.

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2: 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Thanks for sticking with us.
0: It's A. Martinez. Thank you for staying informed with us.
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4: Hello and welcome to Newsday on the BBC World Service with Anne Soy in Nairobi and James Copnell in London.
5: A fragile ceasefire between the US and Iran may be holding, but one of the most important waterways in the world remains under intense scrutiny. We'll hear a special report as the BBC has gained exclusive access to southern Iran and the Strait of Hormuz. And we'll discuss the issue with a leading Iran expert too.
6: And I'm Isaac Fannin, live from Los Angeles, on a fascinating day at the World Cup as Portugal and Spain set up a neighbourly clash in the round of 16, while Algeria looked to avoid being the fifth African team eliminated. We'll bring you the latest from their game against Switzerland.
4: We're also going to hear about a multi-million dollar mansion in Singapore, which was seized after allegedly being bought using proceeds from smuggled artificial intelligence chips. That's after the latest world news.
7: BBC News with Moira Alderson. Venezuela's interim president, Delcy Rodriguez, says almost every official in La Guaira state at the epicenter of last week's powerful twin earthquakes died in the event. Ms. Rodriguez said nearly 2,600 people are now known to have been killed across Venezuela. Jacob Evans reports.
8: Speaking to reporters, Delcy Rodriguez attempted to calm growing criticism over her administration's response to the devastating double earthquake. Thousands of people are still reported missing, but she rejected accusations officials were slow to react. Ms. Rodriguez said almost 200 buildings were totally destroyed, but that rescue efforts were continuing. As well as updating the death toll, Ms. Rodriguez reassured Venezuelans that there would be no mass graves. It follows claims bodies were building up in morgues and accusations that the government is downplaying the level of destruction.
7: A BBC

0: seen Javier Hernandez and Kasper Schmeichel with you.
1: A very disappointing time indeed for the fans. They were listening to some of them earlier. They had given up. I was still hopeful. But anyway, Algeria goes. Let's see what Cape Verde can do. Their president had predicted a 1-0 win, but they're taking on Argentina.
2: Yes, exactly. And I completely forgot to mention Cape Verde because, of course, they have got a huge game against Argentina, against Lionel Messi. And this is why we love sport. Right, is that Cape Verde can potentially do something incredible. They've done something pretty special so far in making it to the second round for their first World Cup. They will be up against it, against the best team in the world, maybe, in Argentina. But this is why we love football. You know, they will be defensively strong. They've held Spain in the opening game of the competition, and they'll be feeling confident that they can keep Lionel Messi quiet and the rest, and that we will see what they can do.
1: Good luck to them. And thank you very much, Isaac, for bringing us all the atmosphere, the mood there at the watch party with the Algerian fans. And Algeria has now just been eliminated from the World Cup. 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
1: A fragile ceasefire between the US and Iran may be holding, but one of the world's most strategically important waterways remains under intense scrutiny. We'll hear a special report as the BBC has gained exclusive access to southern Iran and the Strait of Hormuz.
2: And I'm Isaac Fanning here in Los Angeles. I'm amongst Algerian fans who were cheering their team on against Switzerland. They have just been beaten. I'll have more on that. Plus, Portugal's victory after Croatia's disallowed goal in stoppage time.
11: Yeah, plenty of World Cup action for you on the programme. We'll also speak to Maura Fogarty on our Singapore business desk about Spotify reportedly deleting streams of chart-topping songs after suspicious bets. Find out more after the latest World News.
12: BBC News with Moira Alderson. Venezuela's interim president, Delcy Rodriguez, says almost every official in La Guaira State at the epicenter of last week's powerful twin earthquakes died in the event. Ms. Rodriguez said nearly 2,600 people are now known to have been killed across Venezuela. She stressed that rescue efforts are still ongoing, adding there would be no mass graves.
13: Yo de entrada dije, nadie va a fosa común.
14: From the outset, I said no one is going to a mass grave, and I gave the order to the sectoral vice president, first, identification by fingerprints and photographs. In cases where this has not been possible, we move on to forensic dentistry.
12: Iran is preparing for several days of public mourning and funeral processions for its late supreme leader. Ayatollah Ali Khamenei was killed along with several members of his family at the start of the war launched by Israel and the United States in February. Caroline Hawley reports.
15: This is a hugely important moment for the Iranian regime, which has survived a war meant to have swept it into the history books. One senior cleric described the events of the next few days as a referendum for the Islamic Republic. And the authorities are planning to mobilize millions of their supporters in a massive show of public allegiance. Food, transport and accommodation will be laid on. But millions more will stay at home. The month before

0: government has removed the census and permanent constitution-making process to allow the country to proceed with elections. Is that, if true, acceptable, given that they were part of a peace deal?
1: They are part of a peace deal. And for us as the UN, and I know this is true for the African Union, for the IGAD, I don't speak for them, but they are partners. And for the regional and international community, the peace deal, the 2018 revitalized peace agreement, still remains the only route to South Sudan establishing a durable peace. Okay. The end point of that agreement is elections. And elections are something that this country's people have waited for very long.
0: Indeed.
1: I think there's...
0: Priyanka Chowdhury, I'm so sorry, we're going to have to leave it there. Spokesperson for the UN mission in South Sudan.
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0: Hello and welcome to Newsday on the BBC World Service with Anne Soy in Nairobi and James Cotnell in London.
7: The death toll following Venezuela's twin earthquakes last week now stands at 2,600 people, according to the country's president.
0: We'll speak to a representative for the Venezuelan opposition leader, Maria Corina Machado. She has attempted to return to her country since the quakes, a move the US administration has reportedly described as grotesque political opportunism.
7: And Isaac Fennin is in Los Angeles, and another African team is out of the World Cup. Algeria just crushed out after a lackluster performance against Switzerland. It's all eyes now on Cape Verde as they prepare to challenge the defending champions, Argentina.
0: We also have a BBC investigation looking at how Instagram reportedly running ads promoting child sexual abuse material in India. That's after this news.
8: BBC News with David Harper. Venezuela's interim president, Delcy Rodriguez, says almost every official in La Guaira state at the epicenter of last week's powerful twin earthquakes died in the event. Ms. Rodriguez said nearly 2,600 people are now known to have been killed across Venezuela. Jacob Evans reports.
9: Speaking to reporters, Delcy Rodriguez attempted to calm growing criticism over her administration's response to the devastating double earthquake. Thousands of people are still reported missing, but she rejected accusations officials were slow to react. Ms. Rodriguez said almost 200 buildings were totally destroyed, but that rescue efforts were continuing. As well as updating the death toll, Ms. Rodriguez reassured Venezuelans that there would be no mass graves. It follows claims bodies were building up in morgues and accusations that the government is downplaying the level of destruction.
8: Iran is preparing for several days of public mourning and funeral processions for its late supreme leader. Ayatollah Ali Khamenei was killed along with several members of his family at the start of the war launched by Israel and the US in February. The BBC's Nico Kelbakiani has more detail.
10: This is massive from the Iranian perspective. They are trying to promote this as people's support for the system. They're saying that they expect some 20 million people to attend these funerals across several cities. They were also saying that they will take his body to Iraq and eventually he'll be buried in Mashhad in his hometown on 9th of July. Today they're expecting some international delegations. They're trying to mobilize these masses to have images of many, many people attending and mourning Khamenei and also calling for revenge.
8: The United Nations Human Rights Council will hold an emergency session on Sudan shortly as fears grow of an imminent attack on the city of El Obeid by the paramilitary rapid support forces. The session was requested by group members led by the UK. Our Africa correspondent Thomas Mukwana reports.
11: RSF fighters have encircled the city and launched weeks of drone strikes against civilian infrastructure. The offensive has caused a humanitarian

0: Agree, totally. Yeah, they've looked excellent. And that's it for this edition of Newsday from Anne in Nairobi, James in London, of course, Isaac at the World Cup. That's it for now. Bye-bye.
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8: Coming up after the news, Pakistan has announced they will be cutting the 18% tax on menstrual products. We use that as an excuse to do a deep dive into the science of periods. How your cycle might be affecting how you respond to medication, and we take a look at one of the comparatively few species that menstruate, spiny mice. Plus, do you think your periods are difficult and inconvenient? Well, imagine bleeding in space. We're joined by biologist, writer, and podcaster Kelly Wiener-Smith to chat about how astronauts deal with their cycles. And we have a look at another cycle, the sleep-wake cycle. Why do some of us struggle to drift off? Plus, we find the answer to a question from one of our listeners. Why are some delicious foods so difficult to stop eating? All that and more coming up on Unexpected Elements.
9: BBC News with David Harper. Mourners have begun paying their respects to Iran's late supreme leader Ali Khamenei at the Grand Musalla Mosque in Tehran. His coffin is on display along with those of four family members, including a toddler granddaughter, killed with him at the start of the war launched by the US and Israel in February. BBC Monitoring's Nico Kalbakiani is following events.
10: These ceremonies will last for a week, and the Iranian authorities and the media are very much focused on to portray this as a sign of public support for the Islamic Republic. They are saying that they are expecting some 20 million people to attend. Today it's the day for the foreign dignitaries to pay respects to the late leader, and next few days there will be ceremonies in Tehran, also in the religious capital of Qom, also in Iraq, in several Shia holy cities. And eventually Khamenei is believed to be buried in Mashhad, his hometown, on 9th of July.
9: Venezuela's interim president, Delcy Rodriguez, says almost every official in La Guaira state, at the epicenter of last week's powerful twin earthquakes, died in the event. Ms. Rodriguez said nearly 2,600 people are now known to have been killed across Venezuela. She stressed that rescue efforts are still ongoing, adding there would be no mass graves.
11: Yo, de entrada dije, nadie va a fosa común.
12: From the outset, I said no one is going to a mass grave, and I gave the order to the sectoral vice president. First, identification by fingerprints and photographs. In cases where this has not been possible, we move on to forensic dentistry.
9: The United Nations Human Rights Council will hold an emergency session on Sudan shortly as fears grow of an imminent attack on the city of Al Obeid by the paramilitary rapid support forces. Imogen Folks reports.
13: What's happening in El Obeid bears chilling similarities to what happened in El Fasher. The city is surrounded. Civilians are attacked if they try to leave, but the means to survive in El Obeid are being destroyed. Water and power supplies, hospitals, even UN food convoys. When El Fasher fell to the rapid support forces last October, thousands of civilians were slaughtered in what both the UN and Amnesty International say were crimes against humanity. The UN human rights chief warned 3 weeks ago El Obeid's 500,000 civilians were at risk of the same atrocities.
9: Officials in Ukraine's Sumy region say four people have been killed in fresh Russian strikes. The head of the regional military administration, Oleg Khrihorov, said a

0: Chakrabarty, host of On Point. 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
6: Hello, I'm Celia Hatton. It's 8 hours GMT. Welcome to the newsroom. Coming up on the BBC World Service, we'll take you to one of Iran's main ports, right on the Strait of Hormuz, where our correspondent has gained rare access amid a fragile ceasefire.
7: We're on a fishing boat off the southern coast of Iran, heading out into the Strait of Hormuz. As we sail further out to sea, we find dozens of boats anchored, waiting for permission to move.
6: Iran is also beginning a six-day funeral for its late supreme leader. Plus, fears that many civilians could soon die in the war in Sudan. One city is surrounded by rebel forces. There's a national debate in Japan over one woman's decision to take maternity leave. We'll explain why. And
8: she is our royalty.
9: Yeah.
8: She's our queen. She's everything. And honestly, we're just so happy that she found the love of her life. It feels like a royal wedding to us.
6: Is today the day pop princess Taylor Swift walks down the aisle? Stay with
7: me. We're on a fishing boat off the southern coast of Iran, heading out into the Strait of Hormuz. As we sail further out to sea, we find dozens of boats anchored, waiting for permission to move.
6: Iran is also beginning a six-day funeral for its late supreme leader. Plus, fears that many civilians could soon die in the war in Sudan. One city is surrounded by rebel forces. There's a national debate in Japan over one woman's decision to take maternity leave. We'll explain why. And
8: she is our royalty.
9: Yeah.
8: She's our queen. She's everything. And honestly, we're just so happy that she found the love of her life. It feels like a royal wedding to us.
6: Is today the day pop princess Taylor Swift walks down the aisle? Stay with her. Plus, fears that many civilians could soon die in the war in Sudan. One city is surrounded by rebel forces. There's a national debate in Japan over one woman's decision to take maternity leave. We'll explain why. And
8: she is our royalty.
9: Yeah.
8: She's our queen. She's everything. And honestly, we're just so happy that she found the love of her life. It feels like a royal wedding to us.
6: Is today the day pop princess Taylor Swift walks down the aisle? Stay with us.
10: BBC News with David Harper. Mourners have begun paying their respects to Iran's late supreme leader Ali Khamenei at the Grand Musalla Mosque in Tehran. His coffin is on display along with those of four family members, including a toddler granddaughter killed with him at the start of the war launched by the US and Israel in February. BBC Monitoring's Nico Kabakiani says one of the main questions is whether his son and successor, Mujtaba Khamenei, will attend.
11: He was appointed several days after his father was killed on the first day of the war with the US and Israel, but he hasn't seen in public since. He's believed to be injured on that first day during the strike on his father's compound. Another person who was also absent from the public view was the Revolutionary Guards commander, Ahmad Vahidi, who was reportedly appointed in that position after his predecessor was killed on the first day of the war. But he was also not seen for 4 months. But now he has appeared. He attended some of these preparatory events yesterday.
10: The United Nations Human Rights Council is holding an emergency session on Sudan as fears grow of an imminent attack on the city of El Obeid by the paramilitary Rapid Support Forces. The session was requested by a group of members led by the UK. Thomas Mukwana reports.
12: RSF fighters have encircled the city and launched weeks of drone strikes against civilian infrastructure. The offensive has caused a humanitarian disaster with more than 500,000 people facing shortages of water and food. Sudan's parallel government, allied to the RSF, has dismissed calls to stand down an invasion of the city. Several Western governments have warned the conditions in El Obeid are similar to those in El Fasher in Sudan's Darfur region when it was seized by the RSF last October and thousands of civilians were killed.
10: Venezuela's interim president, Delcy Rodriguez, says almost every official in La Guaira state at the epicenter of last week's powerful twin earthquakes died in the event. Ms. Rodriguez said nearly 2,600 people are now known to have been killed across Venezuela. Jacob Evans reports.
9: Speaking to reporters, Delcy Rodriguez attempted to calm growing

0: The old saying says there are no bad questions, but it certainly helps when a journalist working for you asks a good one.
1: What was it that drove that decision?
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8: Good morning. More than 140 million people across the U.S. are facing dangerously hot weather. Officials around the country are canceling or scaling back July 4th celebrations. It's Morning Edition from NPR News.

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2: Good morning. More than 140 million people across the U.S. are facing dangerously hot weather. Officials around the country are canceling or scaling back July 4th celebrations. It's Morning Edition from NPR News. Ukraine's President Volodymyr Zelensky says Russia would not have killed so many this week if Ukraine had gotten the air defenses it was promised. I'm Michelle Martin.
3: And I'm Amy Martinez. We hear this hour from Kyiv and Moscow, where Ukraine counterattacks have caused fuel shortages. Also, students across the U.S. answer NPR's call and make podcasts explaining what America means to them. And in StoryCorps, the high school junior who designed the 50-star flag we have today before there were 50 states. It's Friday, July 3rd. On this day in 1890, Idaho was admitted as a state, star number 43. News is next.
4: Live from NPR News in Washington, I'm Windsor Johnston. The Iranian government is preparing for the funeral of the Iranian supreme leader who was killed in an Israeli airstrike in March. The official ceremonies will begin tomorrow. NPR's Hadil Al-Shachi reports it's meant to be a show of force by the Iranian regime.
5: A military band was heard in a video distributed by Iranian state media.

Hearing your daughter play classical music must be a tremendous joy for a parent, and perhaps a source of sheer torment for a sibling, especially if said sibling is Chuck Berry, who reportedly wrote this song as a response to his sister monopolizing the family piano. He recorded it for Chess Records in 1956. It's the quintessential us versus them song, a signal that the Beethovens and Tchaikovskys had been replaced by the Louis Jordans, Carl Perkinses, and Bo Diddleys. They're all referenced, somewhat indirectly, in the song's fourth verse.

0: said for the late Supreme Leader as mourners and dignitaries filed into a vast hall where five coffins lay covered in the flag of the Islamic Republic. It's more than 4 months since Israel and the US attacked Iran, killing Ali Khamenei, along with his daughter, son-in-law, baby granddaughter, and wife of his son Mujtaba, who succeeded him as Supreme Leader. Mujtaba Khamenei, reported to have been injured in the same airstrike, has not been seen in public since he took office.
1: Interpol says it's searching for a Ukrainian woman who is suspected of planting a bomb which injured three people in Monaco on Monday. Local prosecutors have identified her as 39-year-old Anastasia Berezovska. Hugh Schofield is in Paris.
2: The suspect, who's seen on CCTV placing the parcel bomb, was initially thought to be a man, but closer examination of the footage, plus testimony from eyewitnesses, convinced investigators that it is in fact a woman disguised as a man. Anastasia Berezovska is believed to have spent some days in Monaco casing out the residence of her presumed target, businessman Vadim Yermolayev. After the attack on Monday evening, she left the scene on foot, but then is believed to have picked up a hire car and driven first to Italy and eventually to Germany.
1: France says it's recorded well over 2,000 excess deaths as a result of last month's blistering heatwave. Public health officials said fatalities rose almost a third compared to the week before, marking the peak of the record-breaking temperatures. This is the latest world news from the BBC. Police in the southern Indian city of Bengaluru have arrested a creche worker over the alleged abuse of toddlers at a daycare centre for employees of the French tech company Capgemini. The arrest came after videos appeared online allegedly showing staff intimidating crying children by shutting them in toilets and washing machines. Pakistani officials are investigating a syndicate suspected of smuggling human placenta from hospitals to make anti-aging injections. The Federal Investigation Agency has accused the ring of buying 200 kilograms of the organ each month to be dried, processed and exported. Our global affairs correspondent Ambarasan Etirajan has more detail.
3: Police in Islamabad arrested five people, including three Chinese nationals, last week for their alleged involvement in the illegal sale of human organs. The suspects bought the placentas from hospitals in Islamabad and Rawalpindi at nearly $3 per piece. The placentas were meant to be exported to be made into anti-aging injections. An official told the BBC this was the first time they had uncovered an organized international network dealing with human placentas.
1: A proxy Russian official in the occupied part of the Ukraine's Zaporizhia region says a Ukrainian attack has killed five people at a civilian market. Yevgeny Balitsky said 18 other people were injured. Ukraine denies targeting civilian sites. Meanwhile, the number of people known to have died in the massive Russian bombardment of Kiev on the night of Wednesday into Thursday has risen to 30. A NASA-funded spacecraft has been launched on an unprecedented mission to rescue a falling space telescope. The telescope, known as the Swift Observatory, studies some of the most powerful explosions in the universe, but increased solar activity has dragged it into a lower orbit, putting it at risk of crashing back into Earth. The Link spacecraft will try to catch Swift using three robotic arms and gently lift it back to a safer altitude. BBC News.
4: Hello and welcome to News Hour from the BBC World Service. We're coming to you live from London. I'm Paul Henley. First today, in Iran, mourners have begun paying their respects to the country's supreme leader, Ali Khamenei, who was killed at the start of the war launched by the US and Israel in February. Today sees the start of a week of events during which Iran will curate the image it portrays to the world, beginning with the display of the Supreme Leader's coffin at the Grand Musalla Mosque in Tehran. Alongside his are the coffins of four family members, including a toddler granddaughter killed with him. Khamenei's foreign policy centered on the promotion of Shia Islamism in the region and on exporting the Islamic Revolution. Days of funeral ceremonies and processions are planned in cities across Iran and Iraq, culminating in his burial in his hometown next Thursday. I've been speaking to Omid Khazani, who is an Iranian journalist in Tehran.
5: There's an enormous security build-up in Tehran as the procession is going to kick off tonight, actually. Delegations from different countries are still arriving to pay tribute to the late leader of the Islamic Revolution. And

0: there's checkpoints across the city, and the city is not a normal functioning city anymore, because it is expected that more than 6 or 7 million people from across the country arrive in Tehran in the next 2 or 3 days.
1: Ayatollah Khamenei was killed on the first day of the war at the end of February. Why is his funeral only taking place now?
0: It was obvious that Iranian officials are not going to hold such big event for the late leader when there is the chance of further escalation between Iran and the United States and even Israel. They had to make sure that the security of the processions and funeral is guaranteed somehow.
1: And I mentioned that the coffins of other members of the Ayatollah's family were on display too. Has there so far been any sign in public of his son, who took over as supreme leader?
0: The new leader, who's the son of the late leader, has not shown in public yet. And all we had so far are the written, even not oral, written messages read out by other officials from his behalf. It's not still clear that if he's going to show up for the funeral of his father on Monday, which is going to be a huge, huge procession with millions of people on the streets.
1: Can you tell me how the funeral of Ayatollah Khamenei compares to that of his predecessor, the founder of the Islamic Republic, Ayatollah Khomeini, in 1989?
0: As far as I was 10 years old at the time, it was a big, huge ceremony. And it is said that it's been recorded as the greatest funeral in the history, and it carries the Guinness record. But I as a journalist, I expect that the funeral of the leader, Ayatollah Khamenei, will be even much, much greater than that. And after it is carried in the streets of Tehran, it's going to be sent to the religious city of Qom. And also there are news that they may also hold kind of procession of funeral ceremony in the holy cities of Najaf and Karbala in Iraq as well. But finally, it's going to be laid in rest in the religious city of Mashhad, where his hometown.
1: And the events of this week will be a big opportunity for the government in Tehran to project, to curate its image about the strength of the country. What message will they be sending, do you think?
0: Obviously, it will send a great message to the world that the Islamic Republic as a government, an establishment, is still hugely popular with its people, and people are enormously supporting its leaders and establishment and authorities.
1: That was Omid Khazani, who's an Iranian journalist in Tehran. Joining me live here in the NewsHour studio is Taraneh Fatalian from BBC Persian. Welcome, Taraneh.
2: Thank you.
1: Who is attending this funeral from the international community then?
2: Well, so far, as well as the senior officials in Iran that have shown face today, we have seen some arrivals from senior officials from neighboring countries and some other countries in, like Belarus. So far, we have seen senior officials from Tajikistan, Iraq, Armenistan, Belarus, Pakistan. These are either the leaders of the country or the parliament speakers who have attended so far.
1: Representation from the government in Moscow would be something of a coup, wouldn't it?
2: Probably, yes, probably.
1: And do we know if anyone from or close to the Trump administration is attending in any capacity?
2: It's very unlikely. The Iranian officials have made it very clear that they do not want anyone from the West. They said that they haven't invited anyone from the West attending the ceremonies. And it seems like they're still a bit sore about everything that has happened in the past few months. So I don't believe anyone would be invited. And if they were, it's very difficult to guess if they would go to Tehran.
1: Let's talk a bit more about the message the Iranian authorities want to project here. How would you sum it up?
2: The Islamic Republic is in a very difficult position right now. The leader of the establishment has been killed along with dozens of other senior officials, and it's in quite a rocky place. And it seems like with this, as they say, the funeral of the century, they want to show that they are still standing, they're still powerful, and they're not going anywhere.
1: And any sign of dissent would be publicly stamped on, wouldn't it?
2: Publicly, yes, absolutely. But on social media, we're seeing a lot of people cheering the death of Supreme Leader. Many people remember him as the big dictator of the country. So they're happy that he has been killed. They're reposting the picture of his coffin as, I quote, therapy. And they remind him, they remember him as a person who is responsible for so many lives.
1: Many thanks, Taraneh Fatalian from BBC Persian. Meanwhile, a fragile ceasefire between the US and Iran might be holding, but one of the world's most strategically important waterways remains under intense scrutiny. Control over shipping through the Strait of Hormuz has proven to be Iran's key bargaining chip to end the strikes and to bring the US to the negotiating table in the first place. The BBC World Service's senior international investigations correspondent Nawal Agmarkhafi has travelled to the southern Iranian port of Bandar Abbas, and this is the first international broadcaster to report from the Strait itself to see how Iranians at the heart of this crisis are living through an uncertain peace.
3: We're on a fishing boat off the southern coast of Iran, heading out into the Strait of Hormuz. It's early in the morning and already the stifling heat is overwhelming. As we sail further out to sea, we find dozens of boats anchored, waiting for permission to move.
4: We are right at the heart of the Strait of Hormuz, and behind me is an international ship that's been captured by the Iranians. It's easy to forget how vital these ships are for day-to-day life. They're carrying fuel, they're carrying fertilizer, and when they're stopped, prices go up for all of us.
3: In the last few months, this waterway has become a bottleneck and a crucial weapon for Iran. We're in the car driving across Bandar Abbas city on our way to the mayor's office. I want to speak to him about what he thinks about this war and about the ceasefire and its fragility. We arrive at a government complex and meet Mehdi Nobani in his office. He's been the city's mayor since 2021.
5: There are many in Israel and in Washington who say this war has been a success. They've killed your supreme leader. They've killed multiple military commanders. They've attacked military sites, weapons depots, radar sites. What would you say to that?
6: Not at all. Iran has been successful because Israel and the U.S. haven't reached their goals. If the ceasefire breaks down, Iran will close the strait for sure.
3: As that fragile ceasefire continues to hold, life carries on as normal. We're heading out to a local market. The alleyways are lined with produce, and motorbikes weave through the crowd.
5: I'm just walking around the market in the heart of Bandar Abbas, and it is bustling with people. It's quite late in the evening, around 8 p.m., and it's packed. People are buying fruits, they're buying cherries and grapes, which are quite popular here. There are shops that are selling sunglasses, selling toys, and each one of them is quite busy because the weather here is scorching hot, and so the day really starts at night. And it's made me think that Bandar Abbas is always seen through the lens of its strategic importance, through the lens of the Strait of Hormuz and the impact it has on the global economy. But we very rarely see it through the eyes of its people. They've had no say in this war, and yet they're the ones that have had to endure it. And so it's very interesting just walking around and speaking to people about the impact it's had on them and how it's affected their lives.
3: We meet two women, Fatima and Masume, who are selling fruit from their stalls. Most are still too afraid to speak, scared of the repercussions. Fatima has begun selling peaches once again. Her son lost his job during the war. Her family now relies on what she alone can bring home.
5: We didn't want a war. Trump wanted a war. He attacked us unexpectedly. We didn't want this.
3: The rhythm of the market has returned, but war is still the topic of conversation. Nearby, 40-year-old Masume is listening and wants to join in.
7: Every war is a problem. It causes a lot of economic issue, but that's war. Everyone needs to get used to it. We need to be patient.
3: Standing amongst the people of Bandar Abbas, it becomes clear that this city's story can't be told through the lens of geopolitics. Behind every calculation about global trade is a family whose life hangs in the balance.
1: The BBC's senior international investigations correspondent Nawal Al-Maghafi was reporting from Bandar Abbas in Iran on condition that none of her material was used on the BBC's Persian service. Those restrictions apply to all international media organisations operating in Iran. This is the BBC World Service. We're live from London with NewsHour.

0: Coming up, just as the US is about to celebrate its 250th birthday, a remarkable discovery is unveiled in the UK.
1: There are these big letters, declaration, on the top. And I thought, wow. So I called over to my boss and said, I think you need to come and have a look at this. Opened it up and realised it was a declaration of independence of the United States of America. I could feel my stomach sort of thinking, oh, I think I need to calm down.
0: Two other headlines. The UN says a catastrophe is unfolding in Sudan's North Kordofan state, accusing the paramilitary rapid support forces of executions, torture and sexual violence. And Iran's president has paid his respects to the country's late supreme leader, Ali Khamenei, in the first of a series of public funeral events. I'm Paul Henley, and this is NewsHour, live from the BBC in London. A BBC Eye investigation has discovered the tech giant Meta is running paid advertisements on Instagram in India promoting child sexual abuse material. The ads use terms including rape and child video, and they link to content on other platforms. Here's a warning. This report by Divya Arya contains descriptions that some listeners might find distressing.
2: It began with a video on my Instagram feed, a clip of an Indian influencer. Her style is flirtatious, even provocative, but it's not pornographic. Watching that video led to more. Instagram's algorithm quickly began serving up similar content, and my feed soon filled with accounts I'd never searched for. Increasingly, sexual and explicit videos featuring scantily clad women.
3: Everybody know I'm a good officer.
2: Using a new phone and an alias account, I followed the trail laid out by Instagram's algorithm to see where it would take me. Within days, and in violation of Instagram's own policy, I was shown an advertisement featuring naked men and women having sex. Then it took a darker turn. The ad started promoting material involving exploitation of children. They linked out to apps where users could buy videos of child sex abuse. One ad showed what appeared to be a 7 or 8 year old girl crying, with text indicating she had been sexually assaulted. I reported it to Meta. They replied, saying the ad did not violate their guidelines. While Meta does have safeguards in place to remove and report material showing the sexual exploitation of children, it appears that illegal content can still slip through the net, not just as user posts, but as paid advertising.
4: I worked at Facebook for 11 years in a variety of leadership roles, helping to shape product and market strategies.
2: Brian Boland is a former vice president at Meta. He helped build the company's ad strategy, but later left Meta and publicly raised concerns about user safety on its platforms.
5: When an advertisement is uploaded into the system, it goes through an automated review process. So there's been an increased reliance on technical solutions. And then some they may put into a human review process. And then people have to review and manually approve those ads.
6: And how high do these decisions go about how much the algorithm, how strictly it should be monitoring or how loosely it should be monitoring?
5: For those decisions, it's hard to say exactly who's responsible, but you don't get major decisions without the most senior people and knowing about it.
2: Meta, which owns Instagram, later told us it doesn't knowingly target ads featuring children to users identified as having an inappropriate interest in such material, but acknowledged its ad review process may not detect all policy violations. At the Mumbai Tech Week, Meta's innovations are being celebrated.
7: So ladies and gentlemen, welcoming the MD of Meta, Arun Srinivas.
2: Arun Srinivas is the head of Meta in India. I took my chance to confront him with our findings and to ask for answers.
8: Excuse me. Mr. Srinivas, I'm from BBC and we have discovered that Instagram has got pornography and child sexual abuse videos as ads on its platform, sir. Will you agree for an interview and speak to us about it, sir? Sir, you headed the ads business, sir. You were the director before you became head of Meta India, sir. Sir, will you please give us an answer, sir? Who is responsible for this?
2: Mr. Srinivas disappeared backstage and his security guards prevented me from following him. In a statement, Meta told us, they fight child exploitation on their platforms, block links to third-party websites hosting this material, remove ads and accounts found to violate their policies, and report such content to the authorities. They said they had removed content flagged by the BBC and denied prioritizing revenue over user safety.
0: Divya Arya reporting. For the full BBC iDocumentary, documentary, you can search The Careless Machine, exposing Instagram's darkest secret on the World Service YouTube page or on BBC iPlayer. Now, from India to the Mediterranean Sea and to the plight of the bottlenose dolphin. These highly intelligent marine mammals, known for their stubby beaks and a mouth that looks like they're smiling, are finding it harder than ever to catch enough food, and they're increasingly following fishing trawlers to scavenge. A new study in the Adriatic between Italy and Croatia found that more than three quarters of local boats were followed by bottlenose dolphins, up from 10% in the 1990s. Nicholas Entrop is head of international relations for Ocean Care, an international conservation group that collaborated with the researchers.
9: Well, the research that has been done now by Dolphin Biology and Conservation compares data of 8 years of research, and it clearly shows that we see a shift in the behavior of bottlenose dolphins in two key areas. And the results suggest, yes, they get hungrier. There is a prey depletion, which forces them to follow trawlers to get their catch.
0: And are they scavenging fish that fall out of the net? How does it work? What are they eating?
9: The researchers have observed all sorts of kind of foraging. First of all, feed on the fish, you know, that the trawlers go behind. They also feed on discards that has gone overboard, and even on non-targeted species, meaning that they also forage on fish or other, for example, cephalopods that may not have been originally in their diet.
0: This kind of behavior is risky for the dolphins, isn't it?
9: It is risky in a way because, you know, it's of course documented that, you know, pair trawlers or bottom trawlers can also result in a direct injury or, you know, so-called bycatch. But I think the overall picture of concern is a shift in the entire ecosystem. Overfishing that has been now constantly documented for the Mediterranean and especially the Adriatic is continuing for years now. And that change of behavior, and in the publication, you see the researchers also discussing comparable data from the 1990s. There is a major increase in dolphins following trawlers now to get their prey. And I think this should be really, really worrying.
0: And this is being passed down generations of dolphins, I hear.
9: Yes, you know, the scientists apply a methodology called photo identification. So you have a clear sense of the groups involved, of the individual animals involved in that type of behavior. And what has been documented is that, of course, knowledge and behavior is passed on from adult animals to the juveniles and the calves. And so it goes on. So the question then is, what are the consequences for us human beings in terms of managing fisheries? And we really have to warn that not the wrong conclusions are drawn. For example, that deterrent acoustic devices need to be employed to shy dolphins away. What we really need is to fish less, to use less destructive nets, and to allow fish stocks as well as other marine species to recover and restore. That's the way to go. But, you know, that's not what human beings have been managing or implied management measures recently.
0: Is anything like that happening in the Adriatic?
9: Well, we do have a very, very positive proposal from the European Commission that has said already in 2023 that the countries of the entire European Union need to phase out bottom trawling in at least the marine protected areas by 2030. But it's the member states that have to pass the, you know, management measures into play. And what we see is huge reluctance by the countries to enforce and comply with those measures. So we have MPAs for marine protected areas where, for example, bottom fishing is still allowed, but kite surfing is prohibited. That's the wrong signal. That's the wrong way. And we should be much more progressive, which at the end of the day will help fishermen as well to continue their business.
0: Nicholas Entrop. 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
12: 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The reason you became a donor to Public Radio East is for the stories that challenge. Our mission is to ensure that the loss of federal dollars never results in the loss of the quality programming you rely on every single day. 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
13: BBC News with David Harper. The United Nations says another human rights catastrophe is unfolding in Sudan's North Kordofan state as the country's brutal civil war continues. The UN's human rights chief, Volker Turk, warned of a pattern of atrocities around the besieged state capital, El Obeid. Iran's president has paid his respects to the country's late supreme leader in Tehran ahead of his burial next week. The coffin of Ali Khamenei is on display at the Grand Musallah Mosque, along with family members killed with him at the start of the US-Israel war. Interpol says it is searching for a Ukrainian woman suspected of planting a bomb which injured three people in Monaco on Monday. Prosecutors say the suspect detonated the device by remote control and didn't act alone. The US has withdrawn most of the troops it deployed to Nigeria for operations against Islamic State militants. Washington will continue supporting Nigeria through intelligence sharing. Police in India have arrested a crash worker over the alleged abuse of toddlers at a daycare centre for employees of the French tech company Capgemini. The arrest came after videos appeared online, allegedly showing staff shutting crying children in toilets and spraying them with water. Pakistani officials are investigating a syndicate suspected of smuggling human placentas from hospitals to make anti-aging injections. The gang is accused of buying 200 kilograms of the organ each month to be processed and exported. France says it's recorded well over 2,000 excess deaths as a result of last month's blistering heatwave. Fatalities rose almost a third compared to the week before the record-breaking temperatures. The rise in the Paris region was around two-thirds. And a NASA-funded spacecraft has embarked on an unprecedented mission to rescue a falling telescope. Solar activity has put the telescope at risk of crashing to Earth. The spacecraft will try to catch it and lift it back to a safe altitude. Scientists say the mission is high risk. BBC News.
0: Welcome back to NewsHour. Fans of Taylor Swift are heading to the streets of New York around Madison Square Garden Arena. It seems to be preparing for one of the most anticipated weddings of the year between arguably the most famous pop singer on the planet, Taylor Swift, and the American star footballer Travis Kelce. They haven't confirmed their plans, though one of Taylor Swift's representatives did announce the couple had donated $26 million to charities across the US this week. Swift fans have been arriving, as I said, in the streets by the truckload to try to get a glimpse through the curtained-off entrance as police set up barriers around the venue. A pre-wedding bash is believed to have happened already. Here's our correspondent in New York, Neda Taufik.
14: On Thursday evening, all efforts were made to hide those arriving in Midtown Manhattan at the rumored location for the most anticipated celebrity wedding celebration in recent U.S. pop culture history. Such is the secrecy and mystery surrounding global superstar Taylor Swift and football champion Travis Kelce's Big Bash. Reportedly, around 100 close relatives and friends attended a pre-party to kick off Swift's bridal era before a much larger celebration celebration tonight.
15: Is Taylor Swift really getting married here at Madison Square Garden? All signs point to yes, despite its lack of curb appeal. And fans have been coming down to get a look for themselves.
16: We're just scoping out everything that's going on. We're trying to see if we can catch any glimpse of anything of this royal wedding.
17: I just had to come see what I could find out for myself. There's so many rumors around this, so I wanted to see, you know, if it's possibly true.
18: And it's definitely really inspirational to see where she's come to, and it makes me really want to like be there and see everything going on.
15: You can see that barricades are up all around the stadium. Street closures are in effect, and there are hundreds of police all around the area as well.
14: 1,000 people from the world of entertainment and sport are invited, the BBC understands, to today's festivities. One New York tabloid suggested the pair may already have exchanged I do's privately beforehand, but that hasn't been confirmed. Those spotted arriving in New York leading up to the event include Phoebe Waller-Bridge and Graham Norton.
19: I just meaning that I was going to invite you to it.
14: He was told by the pop star during her appearance on his show that he would be included on the long guest list.
20: If you're inviting me, it's very big.
21: It's huge.
14: For days, the hive of activity and deliveries to the stadium have been cataloged for any clues. It looks like lobster is on the menu, and the theme might be garden party, with rumors of a castle being built inside surrounded by trees. A similar version, perhaps, to the pair's engagement. They released professional photos of the proposal in a joint social media post last August, having been together since 2023. New York has hosted a whole range of iconic major events. It increasingly looks like the city is adding Taylor Swift's wedding to that list.
0: Neda Torfik reporting from New York. This is NewsHour from the BBC World Service. I'm Paul Henley. One of the long-running global conflicts that's been overshadowed recently is the crisis in Sudan. Today, the United Nations Human Rights Council has been holding an emergency session on Sudan, and member states meeting in Geneva have heard warnings that the city of El Obeid in the south of Sudan could be about to suffer the same fate as El Fasher in the west, where thousands of civilians were killed in violence last October that Amnesty International described as a crime against humanity. The UN's human rights chief, Volker Türk, has sounded a red alert and talked about what he called an unfolding catastrophe. Our Geneva correspondent, Imogen Folks, has been speaking to Li Feng, the UN human rights representative in Sudan. Imogen asked her what warning signs she and her team were seeing.
22: I think what we are seeing in El Obeid are clear warning signs, and these are similar clear warning signs that we saw in El Fasher, but which were not heeded through urgent action, and we saw what happened in October last year. So the calls that we are making is to be very alert and to take urgent action now to prevent violations and potential atrocities in El Obeid. The city of El Obeid has been under siege-like conditions for over a year and a half. There have been increasing drone strikes in recent weeks, and these have been striking, in particular, fuel stations, fuel trucks, water supply, and also markets, as well as schools. And this has a very serious direct and secondary impacts on the civilian population in El Obeid in terms of access to clean water, to health, to food. And this is in the context of 18 months of restrictions of the unimpeded entry of supplies to El Obeid.
23: You've warned of impending atrocities as the ones that happened in El Fasher in El Obeid if preventative action isn't taken. What are you hearing about life for civilians there right now?
22: Well, unfortunately, civilians will be at risk as they flee the city, but civilians are also at risk if they stay. Right now, what we have been documenting is increased arrests and detention within El Obeid of civilians who are accused of collaboration with the RSF. And this has been accompanied by rising hate speech, very disturbing social media posts calling for for RSF collaborators to be arrested or killed. And this is the environment within the city. And in particular, those who have fled areas in West Kordofan and South Kordofan, which are controlled either by the RSF or the SPLM North, are seen as potential collaborators because they have come from outside. So this is a risk for those who are remaining. So this is a very precarious situation for civilians, whether they flee or whether they stay. And that's why we're calling for the protection of civilians in the city and also to ensure their safe and voluntary movement to places of their choosing outside the city.
0: Our Geneva correspondent Imogen Folks speaking to Li Feng, who is the UN human rights representative in Sudan. So could the city of El Obeid be another El Fasher? Well, we can speak now to Nathaniel Raymond, executive director of Humanitarian Research Lab at the Yale School of Public Health in the US. Nathaniel, welcome. We've heard part of the explanation, but why exactly is another humanitarian disaster apparently imminent in El Obeid? Who's likely to kill whom?
1: We actually don't assess that a mass killing is imminent in El Obeid. We disagree with that intelligence at Humanitarian Research Lab. In fact, we can't see evidence that the rapid support forces are massing at strength, and we haven't seen any of the precursor conditions other than the drone bombardment of gas stations and other civilian infrastructure, power generation, hospitals, et cetera, that we saw in El Fasher. We don't see any artillery fire, and we do not see full encirclement of the city yet. And also ethnically, El Obeid is extremely different than El Fasher. El Fasher has been used as an antecedent to talk about El Obeid, I think wrongly. El Fasher, which we monitored for almost 3 years, and what gave the initial warning to the UN Security Council on, was the last stand of the four and the Zagawa tribes in Darfur. And El Obeid, none of those ethnic groups are present. So what the UN human rights rep said is that the real threat is about the killing of collaborators, both by Sudan Armed Forces and by RSF.
0: That's a big threat.
1: It is a big threat, but it's a threat in any area that either SAF or RSF controls. Right now, the real threat is risk of cholera. As the gas stations and the substations for power generation are being hit, it's causing the water pumps for the main water points in the city to fail. And so the real concern is that you have a baseline population of 500,000 plus approximately 200,000 displaced people move into the city. We've seen 700 tents show up additionally at the what's called the Unified Main IDP facility in the past month. And you have people crowded together with a lack of potable water because of these drone attacks. And that's going to cause them to drink water with effluent in it. And that could, in the rainy season, which we're in now, cause a cholera outbreak that could kill the most civilians.
0: Indeed, the World Health Organization has already announced over 1,000 cholera cases in Sudan, hasn't it?
1: That's right, and not that far from El Obeid. So it means we have wet season cholera present to the south of El Obeid, which we should take as the big warning sign that we could have a wildfire cholera outbreak in El Obeid.
0: A huge threat to life.
1: Yes, the number one threat to life for civilians in this type of siege scenario in particularly East Africa.
0: The RSF and the Sudanese armed forces, the opposing sides, both get support from outside Sudan. Can you tell us how the war in Iran has affected the supply of money and materials to both sides?
1: It's interesting because we watch both sides through very high resolution satellite imagery. We've seen it affect really the Sudan Armed Forces the most. It's caused their mechanized infantry and main battle tanks due to fuel drought and a lack of access to parts for their tanks and armored personnel carriers to really grind to a halt. RSF had actually been more constrained after the fall of Al-Fashir through actions by Kingdom of Saudi Arabia, Turkey, in Egypt to constrain their supply lines. Now it looks like their supply lines are pretty robust again, particularly through Libya, as was reported this week, and also through Ethiopia. And so right now, RSF seems to be getting more equipment, and primarily equipment linked to the United Arab Emirates.
0: And just briefly, finally, there doesn't seem to be any end in sight, does there, to this conflict?
1: This conflict could end in 2 weeks if the U.S., the United Kingdom, and the EU put pressure on the UAE to stop giving drones to the RSF. It's that simple. This conflict will continue as long as the West does not put pressure on the United Arab Emirates to stop advanced weapon transfers to the RSF. It's that simple.
0: Thank you very much for that. Nathaniel Raymond, Executive Director of the Humanitarian Research Lab at the Yale School of Public Health in the U.S. NASA now, which has launched a robotic mission to prevent one of its telescopes from burning up in the Earth's atmosphere. Gravity is gradually pulling the Swift Observatory Telescope towards Earth. In a mission lasting several months, a rescue spacecraft will be released from a jet rather than launched from the ground. Let's hear live from Regina Caputo, who is the project scientist from the Swift Observatory. Welcome, Regina. This spacecraft rescue is homing in on a moving target, isn't it? How difficult could it be to correct the direction of this falling telescope?
3: Yep. Well, thank you for having me. It's a pleasure to be here. And yes, this is one of the big challenges, is approaching a spacecraft that's traveling at thousands of miles per hour in orbit with another spacecraft and trying to gently attach to it and then raise it up to a higher orbit.
0: How will it work? What are the nuts and bolts?
3: Well, so the spacecraft is called Link, and it was built by Catalyst Space, an American company. And it has, it's basically a propulsion system, and it has on it three arms, which will grab the back of the Swift Observatory, attach itself, and then lift it up. And, you know, in a maneuver that's really never been performed before.
0: This observatory must really be worth saving. It's 20 years old, isn't it?
3: Yes, but we all know that things, you know, get better with age. As we have been doing more science with the Swift Observatory, we've been uncovering some really tremendous, amazing science, and it's a very important and unique part of the NASA fleet.
0: Tell us why.
3: So it observes the most explosive objects in the universe. And these are very transient, they're very fast events. They're called gamma ray bursts. And when it detects them, it can also autonomously SLU to point the two other telescopes to be able to characterize and follow up what happened. And so they're really a great diagnostic for these really, really cool astronomical events.
0: Do all such objects in space have a shelf life because they're gradually pulled towards the Earth?
3: So everything does have a shelf life, but in particular, satellites in low Earth orbit are particularly, this is part of their lifespan, is that they will re-enter orbit eventually.
0: But over the long term, I mean, how long are we talking?
3: So Swift was originally put into an orbit of about 600 kilometers. And so after 20 years, depending a little bit on the solar cycle, it's about to re-enter. So that was a particularly high orbit for other satellites that aren't telescopes or doing astronomical observations. Their lifespan is much shorter.
0: And this whole operation, when will it be over? How can you tell if it's all going well?
3: So we're in constant communication with both the Swift Observatory and the Link satellite. And so commissioning for Link has started. And so that'll take, you know, a week or two. It will then approach Swift. And those operations will take, you know, on the order of a month. A lot of these times are approximate just because it depends a lot about, you know, the details of the operations that are happening. And then to actually raise the orbit will probably take another month or so because we do it very gradually. And so overall, by the fall, we expect to know if things were successful.
0: Many thanks, Regina Caputo, project scientist with the Swift Observatory. 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
13: I'm Paul Henley, and this is NewsHour, live from the BBC World Service. In Japan, the fact that the mayor of a small town is taking maternity leave has sparked national debate. As the country struggles with a rapidly falling birth rate, reaction to her decision is raising questions about how Japanese women can balance motherhood and leadership. Our Japan correspondent, Kurumi Mori, has been telling me more about the woman who runs Yawata, south of Kyoto.
14: So Shoko Kawata is Japan's actually youngest ever female city mayor when she took office back in 2023. So it's not the first time she's been in the news. She graduated from Kyoto University. She studied economics before pursuing this career in local government. And she, according to the official profile page, enjoys tea ceremonies, wearing kimonos and visiting shrines. So very fitting for that part of the country. But yeah, she campaigned on policies to support families, childcare and welfare. And she's been saying she wants to make the city more attractive for younger generations. Because as you know, Japan is facing this population decline. And so now she's 35 years old and she's making headlines again as the first sitting mayor in Japan to take maternity leave.
13: It sounds, therefore, totally fitting that after what she's supported, she decides to take maternity leave, is it?
14: Yeah, I mean, the biggest issue I want to point out, though, right now and the conversation surrounding her mat leave isn't really about she's a woman and she's taking leave versus a man who would take leave. It's really about Japan not having a formal legal framework for elected local officials to take maternity leave. I sat down with Mayor Kawata and asked her what the biggest complaint was that she's been getting from residents. So take a listen.
15: There were those who said it's inappropriate for me to get pregnant and undergo childbirth while serving this limited term in office. In Japanese society, particularly in public service and politics, there remains a strong expectation that individuals should relinquish their private lives and devote themselves wholly, both physically and mentally, to serving the public. I think this kind of cultural expectations leads to such criticism.
13: The fact that Japan has its first female prime minister suggests that there are more open minds to seeing more women high up in politics. Is that the case?
14: I like to think so, but the facts remain that women significantly are underrepresented in politics. Even though we do have a head of the country, Sanae Takaichi, being a woman, it's still the case that Japanese politics in this landscape, it's still quite seen as difficult for women to take on leadership positions. One thing I found interesting was I talked to Mayor Kawata's deputy mayor, who's going to be stepping in while she's taking that leave. He is 62 years old. He's been in local government his whole career. And he pointed out that when he had two kids of his own about three decades ago, he didn't take a single day off. He said his wife took care of the kids. And even when the babies were crying at night, he said he didn't get up. He left it all to his wife. But fast forward to today, he has two daughters and one of his daughters has a newborn. And he said that his son-in-law is taking 6 months of paternity leave from his job. So, I mean, it sounds like there are changes to attitudes about paternity leave, maternity leave in Japan, slow changes, but at least signs of change.
13: The BBC's Kurumi Mori. Tomorrow, July the 4th, is a US Independence Day like no other, not just because the US is celebrating 250 years since the Declaration of Independence, also because President Trump is leading a national celebration of himself.
16: July 4th, we will have the greatest show of all on the National Mall. Your favorite president will be speaking, so please show up.
13: That was Donald Trump speaking a few days ago at the Great American State Fair rally in Washington, D.C. Back in July 1957, the tone from then Senator John F. Kennedy reading the Declaration of Independence was different.
17: We hold these truths to be self-evident, that all men are created equal, that they are endowed by their Creator with certain unalienable rights, that among these are life, liberty, and the pursuit of happiness.
13: Well, 250 years on from the original declaration in the US, an unknown copy of the physical declaration has been found here in the UK in the National Archives. The document, printed in New Hampshire in 1776, is one of only 11 known still to exist, and the only one in Britain. The man who found it, Michael Skerr, had been working to catalogue a bundle of Royal Navy correspondence from the 18th century.
18: As I undid it, there were these big letters, declaration, on the top. And I thought, wow. So I called over to my boss and said, I think you need to come and have a look at this. Opened it up and realised it was a declaration of independence of the United States of America. I could feel my stomach sort of thinking, oh, I think I need to calm down. Well, I feel very proud that I stumbled across it and that it will now be something which other people can enjoy, like I did.
13: Graham Moore is the curator of the National Archives Revolution 250 celebration, and he spoke to the BBC about this find.
19: This is a really landmark find for us. It's an amazing discovery. It's a rare copy from July 1776, one of the first ever copies of the Declaration printed in the colony of New Hampshire, then in rebellion against the Crown. And this is part of that story of how the Declaration of Independence, 250 years ago, the news of independence is starting to circulate around the 13 colonies. And it shows how, as well, those ideas are circulating around the world, too. Because what happens then is, after being printed in New Hampshire, this copy of the Declaration was taken aboard an American privateer. That's a ship with a commission to attack British vessels at sea, and taken all the way across the Atlantic in Christmas Eve, 1776. That same ship is then captured by a Royal Navy vessel, and then that is how it comes to us at the National Archives. We have a vast amount of documents around the American Revolutionary War, which is partly why we're putting on this exhibition at the moment as well. So we are still sorting through those. We're still cataloguing what we have to find out exactly what's in there. And various teams of volunteers have been working on different areas of the archive to make this history accessible to people and to see what we could find. And I had my fingers crossed for something, but this is beyond what I could have hoped for, I think. And the responses we're getting from across the pond are really amazing. This is a really amazing find, not only for us as a piece of British history, which of course it is in a sense as well, but also for people in the United States celebrating that 250th anniversary, particularly the communities in New Hampshire, where this ship initially came from. We, alongside the Declaration, have paperwork about the ship that tells us more about its story, about the 120 men who were aboard that ship, who were then taken into custody in Britain, actually, during the war. So we can tell their stories, too. And for me, as a historian, that's what's really exciting about this find.
13: Curator Graham Moore, ending this edition of NewsHour. Thank you very much for listening. Bye-bye.
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25: Accent? 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
9: And he goes, what? 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
11: What's it to you? 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
30: Live from NPR News in Washington, I'm Winter Johnston. A dangerous heat wave is gripping much of the central and eastern U.S. ahead of the holiday weekend. But even with the heat, millions of Americans are expected to gather for traditional 4th of July cookouts. NPR's Scott Horsley reports the American Farm Bureau Federation says the cost for barbecues this summer is higher than last year.
31: Beef prices are up more than 12% from this time last year. Drought-stricken ranchers have been thinning their herds, and the supply of beef cattle is at a 75-year low. The price of a store-bought tomato to top that burger has gone up even faster, says food economist Robin Wenzel of Wells Fargo.
32: We get about 90% of our tomatoes from Mexico. There were some adverse growing conditions impacting supply. We think, you know, we will see some relief as the growing season progresses and farmers take advantage of planting more of these vegetables.
31: For cookout bargain hunters, pork prices are up only slightly from a year ago, and chicken prices are actually down a bit. Scott Horsley, NPR News, Washington.
30: The Republican National Committee has filed new lawsuits challenging the voting rights of some U.S. citizens who cast ballots from outside of the country. NPR's Hansi Lo Wong reports.
33: Colorado, Nebraska, and Nevada are among the three dozen states that allow voting by U.S. citizens who are born abroad and have never lived in the United States, and sometimes because their U.S. citizen parents or legal guardians served abroad in the U.S. military. Laws in those states allow overseas non-resident voters to register if a parent last lived or was signed up to vote there before leaving the country. The Republican National Committee is now arguing those laws violate their state's constitutions. Counting those voters' ballots, the RNC claims, will disproportionately harm Republican candidates. The RNC recently won a similar lawsuit in North Carolina. Republican efforts to restrict voting by U.S.

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2: Here's your forecast for Eastern North Carolina today. Highs around 99 degrees. Heat index values around 105. Patchy fog early, then sunny and hot. Tonight, clear, lows in the low 70s. And sunny and hot for your Independence Day. Highs around 101. Heat index values around 110. 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
8: Hey there, welcome to LiveWire. I'm your host, Luke Burbank. This week on the show, we are celebrating Independence Day, the little 4th of July special, talking about this beautiful, messed up country from all the perspectives, including the good, the bad, and the tasty. Which brings us to our pal Jamie Loftus, who's written an entire book about the official 4th of July cuisine. It's called Raw Dog, The Naked Truth About Hot Dogs. Then writer Daisy Hernandez will talk about her book, Citizenship, Notes on an American Myth, which is a deeply personal and researched, fascinating book. Then the singer-songwriter Olive Klug will take us on home with a song that is literally called A Song About America. So light up the grill, crack a cold one of whatever it is that you enjoy, and settle on in for this hour of LiveWire. It's going to be a great one, and it gets started just after this.
9: Live from NPR News in Washington, I'm Windsor Johnston. 4th of July celebrations are being scaled back in parts of the country amid extreme heat and dangerous fire conditions. In Colorado, communities are canceling fireworks as several large wildfires continue to burn. Stina Sieg from Colorado Public Radio reports people are being urged not to set off their own personal fireworks.
10: The Gold Mountain fires forced evacuations outside the picturesque mountain town of Ouray. Evacuated local Belinda Willis was horrified to see people lighting a bonfire on a recent night and urges everyone to celebrate the 4th safely.
11: Don't think of yourself, think of others. We cannot go into this like, oh, it's my 4th of July and it should be wonderful, because it's not wonderful right now. We're in the middle of a crisis.
10: To the east, a huge blaze near Pueblo has destroyed homes and remains a top firefighting priority in the country. Over the weekend, three firefighters died in a fire near the Utah border. For NPR News, I'm Stina Sieg in Grand Junction, Colorado.
9: The FBI is directing more than 250 of its employees to join its investigation of the 2020 election in Georgia's most populous county. Melissa Fato from member station WABE reports a memo obtained by the Associated Press calls the case a top priority for the agency.
12: Fulton County has been a key part of President Donald Trump's unfounded claims that 2020 presidential election was stolen from him. The memo does not describe details of the investigation. People familiar with the matter who insisted on anonymity to discuss internal decision-making confirmed with the AP it's related to the probe into the 2020 election in Georgia. The FBI field office in Atlanta declined a request for comment. The Bureau raided a Fulton County elections office in January, where hundreds of boxes of elections records and ballots were seized. The county has sued to get its records back, but in May, a judge decided the federal government could keep them. For NPR News, I'm Melissa Fato in Atlanta.
9: The CDC says the West Nile virus season has started early this year. NPR's Rob Stein has more.
13: The CDC says at least 48 cases of West Nile have already been reported. That's the highest number of West Nile cases to emerge by this time of year since 2004. The virus was seen in 23 states, which is the highest number in the last decade. Most of the reported cases have involved severe neurological complications.

0: and staying inside between dusk and dawn. Rob Stein, NPR News.
1: You're listening to NPR News from Washington. Pope Leo is traveling to a tiny island off the coast of northern Africa to shine a spotlight on the plight of migrants. NPR's Jason DeRose reports many see the trip as a rebuke of the Trump administration's immigration policies.
2: Pope Leo is visiting the Italian island of Lampedusa in the southern Mediterranean. It's often the first stop in Europe for migrants fleeing Africa. The visit comes just after Leo received the Liberty Medal from the National Constitution Center in Philadelphia, which he accepted virtually. Vice President J.D. Vance had invited the Pope to the United States this July 4th for the 250th anniversary of the U.S. declaring independence, but the Vatican declined, saying the Pope would not be visiting the U.S. in 2026. The first U.S.-born leader of the Catholic Church has been at odds with the White House over the administration's crackdown on illegal immigration, among other things. Jason DeRose, NPR News.
1: The Prime Minister of Australia is blasting lawmakers for delaying changes to the country's social media ban for children. The government wants to give regulators more power to enforce the law, which bans children under the age of 16 from opening accounts on major social media platforms. Lawmakers who oppose the bill have sent the proposal to an 8-week Senate inquiry. The Prime Minister says the delay gives tech companies more time to hide evidence. Wall Street is closed today in observance of Independence Day. Trading resumes on Monday. Stocks across Asia today closed higher. I'm Windsor Johnston, NPR News in Washington.
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11: Thank you so much, Elena Passarello. Thank you to all of you for tuning in to LiveWire from all over this country, where we are doing something a little different on the show this week. We are celebrating Independence Day, complications and all, with a show involving some recent and past guests who are going to take us on a wild tour of this country, from hot dogs to citizenship, the real pillars of this country. First, though, we got to kick things off the way that we always do, with a little segment we call The Best News We Heard All Week, America Edition. Here is the premise of this segment. Of course, some of the news out there is bad, including some of the news here in America. But we are looking for the good news, and we've actually found some on this special Independence Day show. I want to tell you about it right now. Elena, what is the best news you heard all week?
6: I love my American news. I love it, Luke. I'm so excited to tell the story. I don't know if you know this, but the nation is currently suffering from a strong case of World Cup fever.
11: I've got it bad. I don't know if you can hear it in my voice right now. I have been fully and completely consumed by World Cup fever.
6: You're febrile for the World Cup.
11: Yes.
6: I guess because all these teams from all over the world are coming here, different cities are hosting and sponsoring them. And the city of Lawrence, Kansas, a town that I love, where parts of my family are from.
11: Rock Chalk Jayhawk.
6: Rock Chalk Jayhawk. That's going to come soon. They...

0: are hosting the Algeria team. Lawrence, Kansas is about 35 miles from Kansas City, Missouri, which is where a lot of World Cup action is taking place. And in February, when the city of Lawrence, Kansas learned that they were going to be hosting the Algerian team, they went all out to make this base camp as exciting as possible and as welcoming as possible for these men and the team. They had in Lawrence soccer 101 classes, which I should have taken so that everyone was just a little bit more literate about the sport that was being played. They also had classes in the history of the team and in Algerian culture. And then when the group showed up in June in buses, like 400 people welcomed them. The squad is having little open practices with some of the kids. The KU marching band, Rock Chalk Jayhawk, they learned the national anthem. And in my mind, at least, they're just playing it at will while the team practices. And also, all Algerian Americans all over the region from Missouri and Kansas, you know, because the two states are bordering each other right there, they are coming in to Lawrence by the hordes to have block parties and watch parties. There was a huge land art tribute in the middle of Rock Chalk Park, which turned the entire field into a gigantic Algerian flag. And they even say now, Rock Chalk Jayhawk, Rock Chalk Algeria.
1: That's so awesome.
0: Somebody said, maybe the mayor or something in this article I read, that they knew how hard it was for the Algerian team to get here. And so they wanted them to feel as welcome as possible. And it's just such great counter messaging to a lot of sort of information about, you know, American myopia or whatever, to see this level of engagement with this team. I hope they feel great. And I feel great that Americans did this for them.
1: It has been an incredibly much needed cross-cultural exchange, I think.
0: Mm-hmm.
1: The best news that I heard all week right here in the U.S. of A. takes us to South Carolina.
0: Yeah, my birth state.
1: 4th of July, it's Independence Day. It's all about being able to live your truth and to be independent.
0: Mm-hmm.
1: Did you know that for the last almost 70 years in South Carolina, it has been illegal for people under the age of 18 to play pinball?
0: No, not at all. I think I may have broken the law in South Carolina when I was a wee one.
1: The history of pinball, it turns out, is kind of fascinating. It was originally kind of a gambling thing where you would just pull, you know, on this little some device that would pop the ball up and it would go in whatever hole it happened to go in. And people would stand around and bet on this.
0: Oh, my gosh.
1: Like a proto slot machine or something.
0: Uh-huh.
1: That was during the Great Depression. Then in the 1940s, pinball manufacturers started adding the flippers. And so when they added the flippers, it stopped being a gambling game. It became kind of a skill game. But by that time, some places, including South Carolina, had already made it illegal for people under the age of 18 because of its gambling origin. And even though no one's ever been like arrested for it, there was a certain chilling effect. They talked to a woman named Erin Edwards, and she and her husband were looking to open up a pinball arcade there in Aiken, South Carolina. They were looking to open up a radioactive pinball arcade. Like, that was the name of it. It wasn't irradiated. And they were meeting with the city officials, and one of the city officials said, well, what are you going to do to make sure no young people come there? And they were like, excuse you? Like, that's the whole demo for the business.
0: Yeah.
1: And then this year, Elena, in the South Carolina Senate, a hero stood up. Senator Ed Sutton called himself a habitual offender of this law.
0: Oh.
1: Since he often takes his six-year-old son to play pinball at a local brewery. And then another lawmaker stood up and said, I'm also violating this rule very frequently with my family. And it worked. This thing passed. The rule change passed 45-1. We're not going to get into why the one guy voted against it.
0: Oh.
1: Long, complicated story involving he's been there a long time. And one time he voted for something else and it didn't turn out to be what he thought it was going to be. And they can just never convince him to vote for anything anymore. But it went 45-1. And now if you're in South Carolina and you are under the age of 18, you will not be in any trouble with the law if you want to go enjoy pinball. They talked to the folks who did eventually open up that pinball arcade, Radioactive, and they said the place is just bursting with kids and it's so fun because it's a chance for kids to be together versus maybe being on their screens or maybe a little more isolated, as happened a lot during the pandemic. Also, something that I found really heartwarming, they have special hours sometimes to allow kids who are homeschooled to come and hang out at the pinball arcade and socialize.
0: Oh.
1: And as a kid who was homeschooled at times, Elena, and was very poorly socialized because I didn't have any other kids my age to hang out with. I think that is truly a gift to the Aiken, South Carolina community. So,
0: all right.
1: Kids being able to enjoy their independence to play pinball whenever and wherever they want in the fine American tradition. That's the best news I heard all week.

0: All right, let's get our first guest on out here. Elena, is there anything more American than the hot dog?
1: If there is, I don't want to know about it.
0: No, I think it was actually started out in Germany, if we're being honest. Look, we have a friend of the show who's thought a lot about the subject of hot dogs. It's Jamie Loftus. She's an Emmy-nominated writer, comedian, and podcaster whose work the New York Times describes as unexpectedly gripping explorations of niche subjects, which is exactly what she does in her book, Raw Dog, The Naked Truth About Hot Dogs. This is Jamie Loftus, recorded at the Alberta Rose Theater in Portland, Oregon, back in June of 2023. Hi, Jamie. Welcome back to the show.
2: I'm so happy to be back.
0: It turns out that you're not only an amazing podcaster, you're an amazing writer. Was there a specific hot dog that you were having, or like a moment where you thought, yes, this must be a book about hot dogs?
2: I think it's like a nasty hot dog that will make you think, like, surely someone needs to answer for their crimes. Because my dad, he's like sick of me repeating this in public, but he would do these really gnarly, like, boiled hot dogs that was very like, Dad's around right now. And he's about to make an attempt. And so I always like associated this nasty, mushy meat tube with like, we did it. We're a family. I don't know. I really love talking and thinking about hot dogs, because it is like, even when it's disgusting, it always feels very personal, because most people start eating them when they're very young, and it can be a very, very gross food that people will like absolutely die for because it reminds them of something important to them.
0: Can you explain what the parameters of Hot Dog Summer 2021 were? You went on this road trip to just kind of experience different hot dogs in different parts of the country, and you don't have a driver's license?
2: Yeah, no.
0: That seems like
3: or a pet sitter.
0: Right. It seems like step one of an epic road trip would be driver's license.
2: No, you just need a boyfriend, and then you don't need a driver's license. But yeah, no, my ex and myself and both of our animals, I got hired to write this book shortly after we had been vaccinated. And about like a week into the trip, the Delta variant really started kicking up, and it was like we were already kind of stuck. You know, and so it was a very, I think, like, I didn't let myself process it at the time, because it's such a silly reason to be outside of your home is to eat 200 hot dogs. But I was contractually obligated to eat 200 hot dogs. And it was like, we have to do it. We have to do it safely. And we have to do it together. And I cannot drive the car.
0: I think a lot of these public radio types, and honestly, myself included, Jamie, are kind of thinking, like, aren't hot dogs terrible, like, on every level for us, for the animals? How do you, a socially conscious entertainer and writer, Jamie Loftus, square all of that?
2: Well, it's they're definitely bad for you. but
0: I mean, they're worse for the pig, right?
4: Oh, yeah. Ooh.
0: Arguably?
2: Harder to be, yeah. I mean, I think that the animals are always going to have sort of the worst deal in hot dogs. Although there are an increasing number of vegan and vegetarian options that don't suck, I swear.
0: I've wandered the earth looking for, like, a plant-based hot dog that has the snap. You talk about the snap a lot in this book.
2: I would love to meet the person who can replicate animal skin breaking in your mouth with
0: that's
2: a plant.
0: That's all I want.
2: Because that's what it is.
0: I'm a simple man. And I want someone to make a plant-based thing that reminds me of snapping through the innards of an animal.
2: I truly think that a vegan that could accomplish that is a real sicko. It's a weird mission. But yeah, I mean, it's I try to say at the beginning of the book, like, vegans are correct, vegetarians are correct. Meat consumption is always going to be some sort of mental and ethical compromise. And so when I was researching how hot dogs are made, it was about 2020 and 2021. The meatpacking industry was going through such a horrible time during lockdown, especially because of the Trump executive order to keep meatpacking plants open, which essentially that executive order, it was was revealed in late 2021, possibly early 2022. That was like drafted by the CEOs of Tyson and Smithfield.
0: Hold on, let me sit down. Let me sit more down. You're telling me a major agribusiness had a direct line to the Trump White House.
2: Yes, they did. But it's so, I mean, it's like, that's not shocking. And then you read about the individual cases of how individual workers and families were affected by that. And it's stuff that that is like truly sickening to have to face on a very human level. And that's not to speak of how they treat the animals. And so I think like I had to reach a point where I was really hoping by the end, I'm like, I'm going to be such a good person by the time I finish writing this book. I am never going to eat meat again. Like I'm going to go clear.
0: Right.
2: Which I didn't. And I still don't really know why. I think that like I've never not eaten meat, and it was really, I found it pretty impossible to stop. And so what I have been trying to do is to just not eat from Tyson and Smithfield and try to eat more ethically when I can.
0: All right.
2: Yeah.
0: Well, I guess we'll say goodbye to sponsors Tyson and Smithfield. We had a great run.
2: Sorry about that.
3: Yeah.
0: All right, we got to take a quick break here on LiveWire. We're going to be back with Jamie Loftus. Her new book is Raw Dog. We'll be back in just a moment. Stay with us. Woo!

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5: Hey, welcome back to LiveWire from PRX. I'm Luke Burbank here with Elena Passarella. We are at the beautiful Alberta Rose Theater right here in Portland, Oregon, and we're talking to Jamie Loftus about her new book, Raw Dog, The Naked Truth About Hot Dogs. Let's get into the five hot dogs you can purchase easily in heaven.
6: Okay.
5: This is basically the Mount Rushmore of hot dogs that you lay out in the book. We'll just kind of go through them rapid fire. Number one on the list appears to be the Costco hot dog. What's so special about the
6: Costco?
5: I
6: would like to stress easily purchased. They're not the best hot dogs.
5: Right.
6: They're just the ones that you can definitely have. So Costco. Costco, everyone is always losing their minds every 6 months about how the CEO of Costco threatened to kill someone.
5: This email, right, that comes up all the time. It was a Jim Sinegal, I think, saying he's going to, like, fire the guy if the price of the hot dog and soda go up by 5 cents or something?
6: He says he's going to effing murder him. Which is a great story, but I always, like, people always send that to me, and I was like, you got to consider the hero of this story is a billionaire CEO of Costco.
5: I also think that story was published in, like, Costco Connections, which is the newsletter for Costco.
6: Which is the whole thing with, like, I mean, hot dogs and, like, all sorts of marketing, where you're like, they're making it up, and you're circulating it like you just found out Keanu Reeves was a nice guy for the first time. Like, I have higher expectations of internet users, which is on me.
5: What about the Home Depot hot dog?
6: Okay, Depot dog, that's something special. So I don't actually know if, does the Pacific Northwest have Depot dogs?
5: When I was growing up, they did. And the way that little kind of foyer area, you know what I mean? Like you're in the Home Depot, but you're not all the way in, would smell like the hot dog cart.
6: It's so good. So they're independently owned hot dog carts outside of Home Depot. Why? Shut up. It's great. There's, like, certain areas where, like, we do taco stands. We do, like, there's different kinds. There's hero stands, stuff like that. But, like, Depot dogs, no matter where you go, everyone is always so thrilled. And, like, there have been state representatives that have spoken out when Depot dog stands have closed. 'Cause Home Depot, after a while, was like, what is going on? Like, we're not getting a cut of this. And then public officials were like, you cannot shut down that hot dog stand. My aunt loves those hot dogs.
5: What about hot dog on a stick? They also make the list.
6: They do. Because it's an easily gettable hot dog. Hot dog on a stick, you know, is fine.
5: Is that where they wear the hats?
6: That's where they wear the sexy little outfits, yeah. It's a weird one. It's just like a sexy little hot dog that comes out of sexy little Muscle Beach. And you eat it and you're like, nah, fine.
5: Then you have Auntie Anne's.
6: Yes, Auntie Anne's, fascinating. If no one knows the story of Auntie Anne, it is so wild. She grew up in an Amish community in Pennsylvania. She and a number of women in her community were survivors of sexual abuse from a priest in their community. No one saw this twist coming. I swear this ends it with a hot dog. I have to cut the tension in the room because it is very scary. So there is an abusive person in their community. They speak to each other about it. They force this priest out of the community. And Auntie Anne and her husband decide they want to start a community center for women who have survived sexual abuse. But they don't have any money. So Auntie Anne decides she's going to start making pretzels. And now she's a pretzel gajillionaire. It's so... And then she did speak at the Republican National Convention. So, you know, I know what your politics are.
7: But it's hot dogs. Like, you gotta, yeah, I mean, exactly. It's an American story.
8: Yeah. You buy the ticket, you take the ride.
7: Yeah,
8: yeah. We're talking to Jamie Loftus about her book, Raw Dog. Let's talk about a place that you visited that I used to also go to.
7: Ooh.
8: Often. About 2 a.m. when I lived in Washington, D.C., and that would be Ben's Chili Bowl,
7: yes.
8: Home of the Half Smoke.
7: Yes.
8: What did you think of the hot dog, and also why was that place of particular interest to you?
6: Oh, I mean, that business is fascinating for a number of reasons. It's one of the few black-owned hot dog businesses that I covered throughout my travels. There's not many, especially ones that have as huge an impact. There's all of this lore, like D.C.-based lore, connected to Ben's Chili Bowl, where allegedly MLK began writing the I Have a Dream speech. There's a lot.
8: You can't say that about an Auntie Anne's. No.
6: There's like all like Stokely Carmichael was said to have gone there a lot. Like, there's all of these famous civil rights figures that would hang out at Ben's Chili Bowl eating a delicious hot dog that will make you poop so much. And like having the time of their lives. And they're like, I just think it's like really wonderful when hot dog business owners become local celebrities. Mm-hmm. Because almost every sitting president, I think, since that business has been open, it's like a part of like, okay, I got voted into office. I have to go to Ben's Chili Bowl to take a picture with this like chili soaked hot dog. And I think that that's great. I also noticed across the country, Jimmy Fallon has been to every hot dog place in the entire world.
8: Cause there's a picture of him.
6: Yeah, I was just like, go to work. I don't know. It's like really bizarre.
8: I thought you were going to say like Guy Fieri or something.
6: He's
8: I'll be
6: cheesy.
8: In a random place sometime and just look up and he'll just be there with like his Oakleys on backwards, just like approving of this gas station bathroom I'm in or something. Like, man, he's been everywhere.
6: There is a place I went to in North Carolina that I don't know what the theming of the restaurant was before Guy Fieri went there, because it seemed like the theme was Guy Fieri's been here. He was everywhere.
8: You also went to the Nathan's famous hot dog competition.
7: Oh my God.
8: Wow. Fans of people dunking their hot dogs in water before they eat them, which is for some reason the part
6: Watch
8: that really really upsets me about that whole process is that, you know, that's the most effective way to eat, you know, 50 hot dogs, right? Is to dunk them in water first.
6: Yes.
8: What did you make of that whole spectacle?
6: Oh, I hated it at first. I intentionally like went into that pretty like, you know, raw. I didn't know very much. I was like, I'm just going to let this experience wash over me and see how I feel at the end. Because it's a 10-minute long competition. And I just felt my feelings change in real time, where it starts and it's like Joey Chestnut wins every year. Mm-hmm. And, you know, he like dunk, split, chomp, chomp, swallow. He ate 76 in 10 minutes. No, you should be cheering. But they're like, it was so like, I started off so not on his side. I was like, this should be illegal. And then at some point in the middle, I was like, no, this is a sport. And and then the guy on ESPN, I will never forget it. Like, you can check the 2021 broadcast, said that Joey Chestnut eats hot dogs the way Ernest Hemingway wrote novels.
8: Yes.
7: Like, with no adjectives.
8: Like, that guy, the guy who announces them, he's this PR guy from New York, and he like inherited this little kind of not particularly notable like hot dog eating competition, and then I think he wanted to be a writer, right?
6: So
8: he now gets out all of his sort of writerly instincts in how he describes the competitive eaters.
6: It's so intense. Yeah, it's this guy George Shea, who I think is. Made his living kind of being like, I'm the Vince McMahon of hot dogs.
7: Yeah.
6: And you're like, well, I hate that. Like, don't want that. But it's like, has the showmanship of Vince McMahon, and also a lot of the things that people hate about Vince McMahon, because he has this whole history, as does this contest, of really making and breaking, like, lives have been ruined. I'm a huge fan of Takeru Kobayashi, mm-hmm. the greatest hot dog eater to ever do it. And he was like really, really screwed over by George Shea and by Major League Eating for reasons that were...
8: That's the name of the
6: What's
8: league.
6: What's so funny? Yeah, it is called Major League Eating, and we can laugh about that. But Kobayashi was this amazing eater who came over from Japan, popularized the hot dog eating contest, mm-hmm. is a huge reason that it was on ESPN and all this other stuff. And then once there was a white American champion in the form mm-hmm. of Joey Chestnut to present a challenge, George Shea and Major League Eating did everything they could to make Kobayashi's deals worse and worse and worse wow. until he was essentially forced out of the sport. Mm. I feel so strongly about it. And not to mention that the women's contest is still broadcast on ESPN3, which makes me want to shove my hand in a garbage disposal. Like, why is that?
7: And Shea is the one who made it split by gender. It used to be that women would be in the hot dog eating contest along with the men, right?
6: Yeah, everyone eats food. Like, it's so weird that it's split like that. But yeah, that was an intentional decision by George Shea in 2011 to split the contest. And originally, the women competitors were told at a tea party he threw for them, because he's a bit evil. Mm. So he threw them this tea party, said, you're going to be on ESPN3 now. The men's prize is still $10,000. Yours is $2,500 now. Mm. And here's this new pink belt we got you.
7: Right, the belt is pink.
8: Nice.
6: It's technically the Pepto-Bismol belt, but it was still a huge, like, ugh.
8: I mean, what I think is so interesting about this book and even about this conversation we're having, Jamie, is that the hot dog seems like this kind of just silly thing that, you know, we consume mindlessly, and yet we've already touched into like two or three really big cultural things around gender and class and all of the stuff that's tied up in it. Mm-hmm. Because it's so sort of inherently American at this point, it also brings with it all of the weirdness of this country, right?
6: Yeah, it's like a symbol, and we're told that it's a very American symbol, but like, why? Who did right. that? And what does an American symbol, is that a good thing? Like,
8: right.
6: Do we have to feel good about that? And I tried to explore it from every way that I could, because I love hot dogs still. They're the best. I can and have talked about them for hours on end, and I will continue to. But there's also so many things about, you know, hot dogs that are connected to, yeah, like systems of exploitation and oppression in America. And also, people have sex on the Wienermobile. So there's a lot going on.
8: Jamie Loftus, everyone. The book is Raw Dog. That was Jamie Loftus, recorded at the Alberta Rose Theater in Portland, Oregon. Make sure you check out her book. It's so incredible. Raw Dog, The Naked Truth About Hot Dogs. You're listening to Livewire from PRX. We are celebrating America this week, at least the America that we all hope this country can be. And a huge part of America's story is the people who have come here from other places, which raises the topic of citizenship. It's a word that we've all heard a lot, but maybe we haven't thought about how actually complex the issue is. Well, thankfully, Daisy Hernandez has. She's an award-winning writer and herself the child of immigrants, who decided to dive into the topic for her latest book. It's called Citizenship, Notes on an American Myth. It's part memoir, part research project, and entirely riveting. Booklist calls it an essential book for these contentious times. Here is Daisy Hernandez, recorded live at the Alberta Rose Theater in Portland, Oregon. Hi, Daisy. Welcome back to Livewire.
9: Hi. Thank you for having me again.
8: I'm curious, this book, Citizenship, what was the kind of political climate when you started writing it? Like, we kind of know what it is now. We live here. But, like, what was going on at the time when you first thought, I should write a book on the topic?
9: I was actually working on my last book, which was during the first Trump administration, and in the process of interviewing people about this parasitic disease that's the topic of that book, I started talking with Latin American immigrants about their access to health insurance in this country. And one woman in particular was telling me that she's a green card holder, but that she didn't yet have 5 years in the United States. And that reminded me that in 1996, Congress made it so that you cannot access Medicaid if you're a green card holder until you've been here for 5 years. You can't access those federal aid Medicaid dollars. So it really got me thinking, you know, at what point did we decide that having citizenship, having a particular piece of paper could determine whether or not you saw a doctor and at what point in time? And I didn't go into the last book, so it became this new book.
8: I see. What was your family's story of citizenship? Because that's woven into this book.
9: Oh, absolutely. My father was a political refugee from Cuba. My mother's from Colombia. I have an uncle from Peru, another uncle from Puerto Rico, family friends from Mexico and Argentina and Guatemala. So I like to tell people I grew up in the United Nations of Latinos, located in New Jersey, not sure. That far from the UN.
8: Yeah, right?
9: But yeah, I grew up in an immigrant family where citizenship was completely at the center of our lives.
8: Something that your mom would tell you stories of at night?
9: Every night, yes. Other people put their children to sleep with tales of wizards or whatever, fairies, and my mother would tell me her immigration story. Every night she was the hero of the story. The story included monsters, you know, including her sister who really pushed her to come to the U.S. And then, of course, all the challenges that were involved with staying in this country.
8: One of the things that you do so well in your books is kind of you weave in your lived experience with also kind of history and things like that and things with your family. What is the, is it like something is going on in your family and then you just need to research it and then you have a book, or like, how do you kind of blend these two things together?
9: No, in this case, I really wanted to better understand the history of citizenship. I feel like this is a theme that has been at the center of my life. And do I really know what it means, where it comes from, what it looked like in 1790? So as I was researching, I was realizing, oh, there's these incredible connections with family members. So when I'm like researching about Aristotle, you know, origins of democracy and citizenship and so forth, I find out, wait, he had a green card in ancient Athens. It wasn't called a green card, but he was not a citizen of ancient Athens. And of course, that got me thinking about my favorite uncle and his experience of living in the U.S. and having a card that identified him as a resident alien. So a lot of times I'm doing the research and then I see the connections to my own experience.
8: I think a lot of us who like to say, you know, America is a nation of immigrants, it's that's said in this kind of sort of aspirational way and a way of trying to harken back to what we think of as the good old days of Ellis Island, or of like when this nation was more open to people coming from other places and becoming citizens. But as you write in the book, it's kind of always sucked. Like, can you give us the kind of the like the sort of brief-ish history of what this idea of citizenship has looked like throughout this country's history? Because there's so much more bad stuff in there than I was really thinking about until I read the book.
9: Yes, very, very briefly. As early as 1790, Congress decided that you could not naturalize unless you were a free white immigrant. So then that led to all these courts, ostensibly run by white judges, who had to determine if you from India, are you a white person who can naturalize in this country? 100 years later, we had a civil war, which of course was to abolish slavery, but really to also determine the citizenship of black Americans in this country. Native people as an entire group did not get full access to citizenship until 1924. Early 20th century, if you were a woman who married a foreigner, there was a time period in which you would lose your citizenship the moment that you married a foreigner. So yeah, it has been pretty bleak, including in the 1930s when the United States deported about 1 million Mexican Americans, half of whom were U.S. citizens. That was sort of a silent deportation program. So it has been pretty bleak. Can I give you the good news now or later?
8: Please.
9: Okay.
7: Good God, please.
9: The good news is that when we think about the social justice movements of the mid-20th century, when we think about the civil rights movement, gay liberation, women's rights, all of those social justice movements were expanding our understanding of citizenship. We're increasing the rights that people have. So we don't always talk about those social justice movements as being about citizenship. Mm-hmm. These were folks who were not necessarily immigrants. They were birthright citizens, but they had such limited rights, whether it was because of gender or sexual orientation. And so I want us to remember that we are the authors of this story called citizenship.
8: Yes. We're talking to Daisy Hernandez here on LiveWire. The book is Citizenship: Notes on an American Myth. Something else that you talk about in the book is what you call the other Vietnam, which was, you know, all of these wars that the U.S. was essentially running, or at least strongly influencing, in Latin America, and the way that that was displacing and in ways colonizing whole groups of people who then often ended up here. You have a line in the book, we're all here because you're there. Can you kind of unpack that a little bit?
9: Yeah, absolutely. So when I was growing up in the 1980s, I was the nerdy kid who was watching the news every night and taking notes, essentially.
8: Okay, the notes is pretty nerdy. I was watching the news, but not with the notes.
9: I was, and I was watching English language news every night, and then we would also were watching Telemundo and Univision, the Spanish language news, and it was like getting reports from two different countries, because on the English language news, I rarely saw any references to Latin America, but on the Spanish language news, it was about all the civil wars. It was about massacres in El Salvador and Guatemala during those years. There was just so much death and so much violence, and it was very clear, even to me, like, wait, what role do we have there exactly? It wasn't spelled out necessarily, but now we know, obviously, looking back, that we were intimately involved. We were training death squads in El Salvador. We were sending millions of dollars in military aid to these countries. And so, of course, people did what they needed to do. They fled. We are here because you were there.
8: Yeah, there's kind of this idea of, like, colonization, meaning that folks in those places become, to some degree, U.S. citizens, right? Because kind of we broke it. Yeah. You know? And yes. So now there is now a connection, whether or not there should be, there is now a strong connection between these two places.
9: Yeah, it was a really powerful moment in my research when I discovered the work of this legal scholar at UCLA, Dr. Achume, who writes about that, you know, we need to think about the United States as an empire, as having been so intimately involved in the day-to-day lives of these countries. So not empire in the way we think of the British Empire or the Spanish Empire, but still we're deeply involved in these people's lives. And so it means that someone in El Salvador is actually already a member of our political community.
7: Yes.
9: That when they arrive at the border, they are not a foreigner. Their lives have been so determined, not only by a foreign policy, but by corporations being allowed to determine so much of the economic situation in their countries.
8: There's something else you talk about in the book that I hadn't thought of before, social citizenship. Can you kind of explain that?
9: Yeah, so this is from the work of a socialist named T.H. Marshall, writing in the mid-20th century. He talked about there sort of being this triad of citizenship, civil citizenship, political citizenship, and social. And political and civil are, do you have the right to vote? You have the right to own property, to free speech, etc. But then he said what we saw in the 20th century was social citizenship. Do you have access to a doctor? Are you able to go to school? Are you able to pay for rent? And so a lot of times when we're talking about issues of racism in this country, of sexism, of xenophobia, what we're talking about is your social citizenship. So I might have a piece of paper, I have a passport that says I'm a citizen of this country, but what exactly can I do with that citizenship?
8: Yeah. We're talking to Daisy Hernandez about her book, Citizenship, Notes on an American Myth. Something else that you're talking about in the book is that this idea of citizenship is almost maybe too broad, in the sense that depending on what state you live in. So you could be a citizen, you could have the proper paperwork, but if you're not part of that social citizen network, or if you're in a place where you're not looked out for as a person who's come to this country from somewhere else, it's almost like the question is, what state are you a citizen of as much as the U.S.?
9: Absolutely. Right now it is, I say we are more a citizen of the state in which we live than we are of the United States. And you see this so viscerally with families that are trying to protect their transgender children. Mm. So we have people who have begun to identify themselves as internally displaced political refugees because they're living in Texas, but they have a transgender child that needs gender-affirming care. So they're literally moving themselves to different parts of the country. For women, this is really intense. Anyone who's trying to get pregnant or, you know, cares about access to reproductive rights, your relationship with that will be different whether you're living here or if you're living in Florida. I mean, it's just the reality that we're living in right now.
8: Speaking of family members of yours, I think was it your cousin Primo. That you talk about, who had a green card, so couldn't vote, right, in the presidential election, but was very concerned that Donald Trump would be deprived of the chance to become president again, I think.
9: He didn't even have a green card yet.
8: Oh, really?
9: Right.
8: So
9: he has some kind of status that he didn't want to talk about with me.
8: Okay, but couldn't vote.
9: He didn't want me to write about him in the book.
8: Really?
9: Yeah.
8: Well, because, you describe him as a gay Latino man.
9: Yes.
8: Who is a Trump supporter, and that just, like, those words don't seem like they should go in that order in a sentence. But you're not shocked by it. What is it about him and other people that might fall into that same general description where it's not shocking to you that they would support the idea of somebody like Donald Trump?
9: Yeah, it's not shocking because half of my family is Cuban, so I've grown up with almost all of them in South Florida voting Republican my entire life. And in his particular case, he was imprisoned in Cuba for being gay, and he really has and holds on to the story that the reason that happened to him was because of anything having to do with communism and socialism. So he was really afraid of anything like that happening in the United States, to the point that he felt very protected by what Trump was essentially offering, at least verbally, making verbal promises to him. But as I write in the book, the more that he and I had several conversations about politics, this is before the 2024 election, I really came to also appreciate that he's a gay man and he doesn't necessarily have citizenship, but his partner does, his husband does, and he is white and he has like a very good, comfortable middle class life in certain ways. And so he has a sense of, I have to protect this. I got this little bit here, and now I need to protect it from anybody who might threaten it. And what Trump was promising was, I will protect you and I'll protect this little bit. Even if it was a lie, many, many, many people believed it.
8: Yeah. You've spent so much time in the last few years really studying this question of citizenship and the history of it in this country. And I'm just curious, do you feel like right now is, where would you sort of rank it in terms of the history of this country? And I guess my question is, are we in one of the absolute worst periods of time around citizenship, around immigration, around how we treat people in this country who may not have been born here?
9: Yes, we are.
8: Really?
9: Yep. We agree, right?
8: Well, yes, it feels terrible to me, but I'm but 49 years old, so I've only had so much experience. You've been studying the history of the country. You're saying this is, based on your study, this is as bad as it's ever been.
9: So, I don't know, can I say this is the worst compared to a moment in time in which we enslaved Black Americans? Maybe that's a different kind of conversation, but in terms of the last 100 years and since we've had the 14th Amendment, for folks who don't know, the Trump administration is now arguing that the children of undocumented citizens are not covered by the 14th Amendment that grants you citizenship based on being born in this country. So the fact that we've reached that point, is pretty revealing about how bleak the situation is right now. I mean, we've all seen this past year, right? People with citizenship screaming, whether they're dealing with ICE or something else, I'm a citizen, kind of realizing what the philosopher Hannah Arendtetti told us, which is, citizenship is the right to have rights. And if you don't have a government that will honor and respect your rights, it really calls into question, what rights do you have as a citizen?
8: Do you think that the moment in time that we're in right now is revealing the essential nature of people, which is to say xenophobia and a sense of, I have mine, I don't want anyone else to come take it? Or do you think it's the politics of our moment? I guess the nature of my question is, do you see any reason why we may be able to actually go in a positive direction long term on the topic of citizenship?
9: We can always go in a positive direction. Absolutely. We can always go in a positive direction. And you don't have to believe me. You just have to look at our own history, right? There was a point in time in which on paper, Black Americans, Chicanos could on paper vote, but literally they couldn't actually go and vote at the polls. And we are the ones who changed that, right? So there's a point in time in which a gay man could not marry his partner, let alone adopt children or raise children. That has changed dramatically. So we absolutely, as I said before, we're the authors of the story of citizenship. So we can definitely move it in a positive direction.
8: Well, you are literally the author of the book Citizenship. You're Daisy Hernandez. Thank you so much for coming on LiveWire. That was Daisy Hernandez, recorded live at the Alberta Rose Theater in Portland, Oregon. Her book, Citizenship, Notes on an American Myth, is available now. 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When we get back, we are going to hear a very touching song, which is literally about America, from singer-songwriter Olive Klug. Stay with us here on LiveWire.
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8: Welcome back to Livewire Radio. I'm Luke Burbank here with Elena Passarello. Okay, before we get to this week's musical performance from Olive Klug on our special 4th of July show, a little preview of next week's program. We're going to be joined by Aubrey Gordon. She's the host of the hit podcast Maintenance Phase, which debunks diet and wellness trends and lore from Ozempic to whether or not people are actually living into their 100s in those blue zone places that we heard so much about. Then the writer and multidisciplinary artist Jean Grey will tell us about how she made a puppet show in her apartment that almost broke her as a person. It's all detailed in her book, In My Remaining Years. Then we're going to get some music from a truly one-of-a-kind musician, Brazilian singer-songwriter Jose. So make sure you tune in next week for Livewire. In the meantime, our musical guest this week has a sound that is reminiscent of the golden age of American folk music, which just kind of feels right when you're celebrating the 4th of July. But they've also got uniquely modern lyrical sensibility. How modern? Well, they've gotten millions of views on TikTok, many of them from me. Their latest album is Lost Dog, which they released in 2025. Olive Klug joined us on stage at the Holt Center for the Performing Arts in Eugene, Oregon, back in September of 2023. Take a listen. Olive, welcome to Livewire. Thanks for being here.
14: Thank you so much for having me. I'm really excited to be here.
8: What song are we going to hear?
14: So it's called Song About America, and I wrote it when I was on a solo tour through the United States, and that was when the drag ban was happening in Tennessee, and it was also when just a lot of talk was going on about banning gender-affirming care in a lot of states that I was driving through, and I was also at the same time getting reached out to by different companies to be like, oh, be in our Pride campaign for, like, you know, GoDaddy, which is my website host, which I was just like, this is just really intense cognitive dissonance that I'm experiencing right now of, like, you know, there's this world where we're really accepted when it's corporations asking us to promote their stuff, and then, you know, not actually seen as human by politicians. And so, yeah, I don't typically write overtly political music. And so I'm actually a little nervous to play this song today because I'm like, this isn't normally what I do. Yeah.
8: All right. This is Olive Klug here on Livewire.

0: That was Olive Klug, recorded live at the Holt Center for the Performing Arts in beautiful Eugene, Oregon. You can check out what Olive is up to at oliveklug.com. All right, that is going to do it for this week's special Independence Day episode of Livewire. A huge thanks to our guests, Jamie Loftus, Daisy Hernandez, and Olive Klug.
1: Laura Haddon is our executive producer, and our producer and editor is Melanie Sevchenko. Eben Hoffer and Molly Pettit are our technical directors for this episode. Trey Hester is our assistant editor, and Ashley Park is our marketing manager.
0: Our house sound is by D. Neil Blake. Our house band is Ethan Fox Tucker, A.L. Alves, Sam Tucker, Matt Sheehy, and A. Walker Spring, who also composes our music. This episode was mixed by Molly Pettit, Eben Hoffer, and Trey Hester.
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0: And this week, we'd like to thank members Cass and Bob Friedland of Vancouver, Washington. 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I'm Luke Burbank. 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
4: This is Science Friday. I'm Flora Lichtman. Later in the hour, a conversation with Nobel laureate Artem Patapoudian about the sense of touch and his journey into science. But first, they're one of the most charismatic amphibians out there. They're crawling all over your social media with those little black eyes and that goofy smile and that poofy red gill scarf. I know the sci-fi crowd knows what I'm talking about. The axolotl. What you probably didn't know is that the only place in the world you can find them in the wild is in Lake Xochimilco. But their numbers are dwindling, and scientists are working on many fronts to protect them, from collaborations with farmers to creating refuges to capturing environmental DNA, or eDNA, to try to track them down. Here to tell us about this mission to protect the axolotls are my guests. Dr. Luis Zambrano is one of the world's leading axolotl experts and an ecologist at the National Autonomous University of Mexico. And Dr. Alejandro Maeda Obregón, a molecular ecologist at the University College London, who is studying rare and endangered species. I want to welcome you both to Science Friday.
5: Thank you very much.
6: Hi, Flora. Yeah, thank you for having us. And yeah, excited to talk about our project.
4: Luis, let's start with you. If axolotls are only living in this one lake, I mean, how big is the wild population at this point?
5: Well, it used to be very large, actually. When I started to study them, we calculated that there were about 1,000 axolotls per kilometer squared. That was in 2004. And 10 years ago, the last census we made officially was 36 per kilometer squared. So in the wild, there are very, very small amount of number of organisms.
4: Okay, so 1,000 axolotls per kilometer squared to just 36 axolotls per kilometer squared in 10 years.
5: Exactly. So the reduction is huge. And it obviously concerns us a lot because this is the only places where the wild population exists. Axolotls are around the world in many tanks, but the only place that they can survive in the wild is this area called Xochimilco.
4: Tell us about this lake. What does it look like? How big is it? And why are axolotls only living there?
5: Okay, well, the lake is in the south part of Mexico City. The lake used to be huge. I mean, it was a five lake system. The other four, actually, they are completely dry out at this moment because the city is above that. So the axolotl used to have a larger population and have a larger range of area that he could occupy. This is a very strange wetland because it has been managed for 1,500 years from Nahuatl people, which were part of the Xochimilco culture and the Aztec culture. Just to manage this system, creating square islands, which are called chinampas. These chinampas are still, because we're still using them as a production for food. In the edges of these islands, they created a maze of canals. And in these canals, they live the axolotls. So the axolotls have a very, very strange, well-managed system by the human until about 100 years ago when we decided to destroy everything in this valley. And one of the things that we are reducing really, really bad is the habitat of the axolotl. I mean, many people change the land use, and instead of creating food, they are using it for football courts, so for soccer courts. And there are a lot of football courts at this moment. And also,
4: and these are on the chinampas on these islands?
5: Yeah. These are on the chinampas. Instead of the chinampa, they create these football courts. And also to create the spa and retreat and party areas in which they can last for 3 days with a lot of loud music. So this is another way of urbanization that we don't like because they create a lot of noise and a lot of garbage.
4: Alejandro, how does eDNA fit into this project?
6: Environmental DNA is this genetic sources that we find in the environment, because living organisms are constantly sharing DNA into the wild, right? For example, us mammals, right? We live hair, skin cells, right? Saliva, right? Our own

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7: This is Fresh Air. I'm TV critic David Biancooley. Let's get back to Terry's 2022 interview with director Steven Spielberg. At the time, he had released his film The Fabelmans, based on his early years as a boy and a teenager when he first saw movies and started making them.
8: Part of your new movie is about, you know, growing up Jewish, and when you moved to a largely Gentile suburb of California facing anti-Semitism at school. I know you lost over 15 relatives in the Holocaust who were, you know, relatives who are still in Europe, and your grandmother taught English to Holocaust survivors in America, and you knew Holocaust survivors who had numbers tattooed on their arms from their days in concentration camps and death camps, and you've said that's how you learned to count. That's how you learned math. How did that work?
9: Well, it's not how I learned math. It's how I learned my numbers. It's a very kind of perverse version of Sesame Street, where I'd be sitting at these tables. I was just a kid. I was like 3 years old. It was back in Cincinnati. New Jersey until I was probably 3-4 years old. And I just remember sitting around the table, and a lot of very, very old people. And these people probably weren't very old. They were probably in their 30s or early 40s. And they were mainly speaking either Yiddish, or they were speaking German, or they were speaking Hungarian, mainly Hungarian. And my grandmother would teach them English. She was teaching them how to. They resettled in this country, and they were learning English. My grandmother was their English teacher, and she was teaching a class in the Cincinnati house, maybe, you know, a large dining room table filled with survivors. And one man in particular, I kept looking at his numbers, his number tattooed on his forearm, and he started, you know, when during the dinner break, when everybody was eating and not learning, he would point to the numbers and he would say, that is a 2 and that is a 4. And then he'd say, and this is a 8 and that's a 1. And then I'll never forget this. And he said, and that's a 9. And then he crooked his arm and inverted his arm and said, and see, it becomes a 6. It's magic. And now it's a 9 and now it's a 6. And now it's a 9 and now it's a 6. And that's really how I learned my numbers for the first time. And the irony of all that and the gift of that lesson

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8: Hello, good evening to you. Happy Friday. Yes, indeedy. Kind of felt like Saturday, though, didn't it? I mean, for those of you with the three-day weekend, spoiled rotten you are. Happy Independence Day. It should be a nice weekend for you. We got lots of plans. Be careful out there, please, won't you? It's going to be hot. Don't overdrink. Watch out for those fireworks. Look out for the little ones and the old ones and all that good stuff. Enjoy yourselves. We'll get you there with 4 hours of Roots Rock Americana and so much more on the way for you this evening, like we do each and every weekday evening here, Monday through Friday from 7 to 11. We will get into some music right here after some NPR news headlines. We call it The Sound.
9: Live from NPR News in Washington, I'm Ryland Barton. 4th of July celebrations in some parts of the country are being canceled amid record-breaking temperatures. NPR's Kat Lonsdorf reports that the National Weather Service has issued extreme heat warnings in 23 states.
10: The high temperatures are largely due to a heat dome looming over the northeastern U.S., stretching from southern Maine to the mid-Atlantic and as far west as Missouri. Multiple governors issued warnings for residents to be mindful of the heat while celebrating, telling people to stay hydrated, take air conditioning breaks. Philadelphia canceled its 4th of July parade due to heat concerns. The event was supposed to be one of the largest in the country. Several other cities also canceled their celebrations, including some in the D.C. area. But official events in Washington, including a massive fireworks display on the 4th, are still proceeding as planned. Kat Lonsdorf, NPR News.
9: A wildfire burning southwest of Denver has forced thousands of residents to evacuate and destroyed more than 160 structures. The Aspen Acres fire is one of about 40 uncontained large blazes burning mostly in the west, fueled by months of dry weather and a record lack of snow this past winter in some places. Pope Leo is traveling to a tiny island off the coast of northern Africa to shine a spotlight on the plight of migrants. NPR's Jason DeRose reports many see the visit as a rebuke of the Trump administration's immigration policies.
11: Pope Leo is visiting the Italian island of Lampedusa in the southern Mediterranean. It's often the first stop in Europe for migrants fleeing Africa. The visit comes just after Leo received the Liberty Medal from the National Constitution Center in Philadelphia, which he accepted virtually. Vice President J.D. Vance had invited the Pope to the United States this July 4th for the 250th anniversary of the U.S. declaring independence, but the Vatican declined, saying the Pope would not be visiting the U.S. in 2026. The first U.S.-born leader of the Catholic Church has been at odds with the White House over the administration's crackdown on illegal immigration, among other things. Jason DeRose, NPR News.
9: Pakistan has sent a high-level delegation to attend the funeral of the slain Iranian Supreme Leader Ayatollah Ali Khamenei. As NPR's Dia Hadid reports, the Iranian government is burying the Shia spiritual leader in a days-long series of events 4 months after he was killed in U.S.-Israeli airstrikes.
12: Pakistan's powerful army chief, Field Marshal Asim Munir, and the Prime Minister Shehbaz Sharif led a delegation to pay their respects. The large delegation underscored Pakistan's growing relations with Iran, which has balanced its growing relations with Iran's main adversary, the United States. Pakistan recently mediated a memorandum of understanding between Iran and the U.S. that has led to negotiations on a permanent peace deal, even as clashes have flared between the two sides. Dia Hadid, NPR News, Lahore.
9: U.S. stock markets were closed today ahead of the 4th of July holiday. This is NPR News from Washington. Russian President Vladimir Putin remains unfazed by Ukraine's attacks on Russian oil refineries despite several fuel shortages. He dismisses the situation as not critical and insists the war will continue until his goals are met. Analysts note that Russian forces have been stalled in recent months. Yesterday, the Russian military launched a deadly attack on Kyiv, killing at least 30 people. Baltimore's harbor once saw the rocket's red glare and bombs bursting in air, inspiring the Star-Spangled Banner. Now many of the American flags flying over Fort McHenry, a federal monument, and Maryland state buildings come from an unexpected place. Wambui Kamau takes us inside the state's women's prison.
13: Past the guard tower and tall fences topped with barbed wire is Shop 104 at the Maryland Correctional Institution for Women. Here, Shavella Crenshaw is among 40 other women turning rolls of nylon into finished flags, tracing patterns, layering colors, and hemming the edges on industrial machines.
14: Some of our flags are actually shown over Fort McHenry and whatnot, so it's really an honor and a privilege to be able to make the flags. Yes, for the U.S. of A.
13: Crenshaw hopes to use these skills when she's released. State officials say the program provides job training. Critics decry the use of prison labor to produce a symbol of liberty. For NPR News, I'm Wamboi Kamau in Jessup, Maryland.
9: Taylor Swift and football star Travis Kelce's wedding is taking place at Madison Square Garden. A city permit obtained by the Associated Press shows the wedding could last until 4 a.m. tomorrow morning. This is NPR News from Washington.
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8: Hello, hello, hello. Howdy, howdy. Happy Friday. I'm Neil Gannaway. This is The Sound. 4 hours of Roots Rock, Americana, and so much more for your listening pleasure here at PRE. We're going to kick off the evening now with Jamestown Revival. It's their latest called Juniper and Gin, and it's here on The Sound on PRE News and Ideas.

0: guys, Sam Morrow, Lucretia here on the sound. Word is he's coming to town. Dwight Yoakam there too. Jamestown Revival as well. And on the way, Tyler Ramsey, North Carolina artist next.
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0: We got Deer Tick on the way. Fruition's new one. But first, kicking off this session is North Carolina artist Tyler Ramsey. This is These Ghosts, boo, here on Sound on PRE, Public Radio East.

0: That's Deer Tick, their latest called Mary Singletary here on Sound. Also, Big Bad Handsome Man. Oh, thank you very much. That's a Melda May there. Also, Fruition and Tyler Ramsey, North Carolina artist. Got Kev Moe. New one's on the way next.
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0: Check it out. It's the latest from Kev Moe. It's called Fussin' and Fightin'. It's here on The Sound on PRE News and Ideas.

0: just a picking and a grin, and that's Green Sky Bluegrass there with Monument, and also Southern Culture on the Skids, North Carolina artist there with their version of Dear Mr. Fantasy. Also been to Memphis with Lyle Lovett and Keb Mo 2. Coming up, Joshua Ray Walker.
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0: He's on a mission to lose some weight. Poor guy, he's been going hard. He's got 200-something more days to go. You can catch him online doing weigh-ins and all kinds of good stuff. Fought cancer. He's back, you know. Album title, I'm Not Dead Yet. Here's Joshua Ray Walker. Shoot Me Straight. It's here on The Sound on PRE News and Ideas.

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2: It's Michelle Martin.
3: PRE's community calendar is where you can find details about local nonprofit events like concerts, workshops, and lectures. The East Carolina Piano Festival will be happening starting Saturday, June 27th at 7:30 p.m. and run through Sunday, July 5th at the A.J. 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
8: Live from NPR News in Washington, I'm Ryland Barton. The rush is on across Venezuela to identify loved ones before it's too late. With more than 2,600 people confirmed dead so far after the earthquakes last week, the country is overwhelmed with bodies that officials are struggling to collect, identify, and preserve. Many fear mass graves are coming as they search for the bodies of loved ones. Thousands are still missing. The heat wave engulfing much of the U.S. baked the Northeast today. It coincides with large events drawing huge crowds outdoors. Steve Kastenbaum has more from New York.
9: Power outages affected tens of thousands of people across the region thanks to stress placed on the grid from the demand for air conditioning. Mayor Zoran Mamdani said there's concern for the spectators coming out to different events over the weekend.
10: Make sure that you stay hydrated. Make sure that you're putting on sunscreen. Make sure that you're taking as many breaks as possible from being outside.
9: Despite the high heat, the annual hot dog eating contest will still take place at Nathan's in Coney Island on Saturday. Host George Shea said they'll be looking out for the safety of the thousands of people who'll be there under the midday sun.
11: We will have a team there to help anybody who gets too hot.
9: The temperature peaked at 100 degrees in Central Park during the afternoon and was as high as 107 in some surrounding areas. For NPR News, I'm Steve Kastenbaum in New York.
8: The Great American State Fair is taking place on the National Mall this week. It features booths touting the strengths of all 50 states, a Ferris wheel, and as NPR's Frank Langfitt reports, a lot of Trump stuff.
12: There was a tent that promoted Trump investment accounts. In one pavilion, there was Truth Social booth touting the First Amendment. And then on stage, when I was getting ready to leave one day, there was a Republican strategist hosting a podcast.
8: NPR's Frank Langfitt reporting. Pope Leo praised America's founding principles and its welcoming of immigrants during an awards ceremony today. Mayor Rindy with member station WHYY reports.
13: Pope Leo received the Liberty Medal from Philadelphia's National Constitution Center for his work defending religious liberty and freedom of conscience and expression. In a live speech from the Vatican, he said the principles of the Declaration of Independence had inspired people around the world.
14: It was the firm resolve to achieve the noble vision of the nation's founders that made America a byword for freedom. As the country opened its doors to successive waves of immigrants.
13: Leo is the first ever U.S.-born pope and is a graduate of Villanova University outside Philadelphia. For NPR News, I'm Mayor Rindy in Philadelphia.
8: It's official. Songwriter Taylor Swift and football star Travis